0: From WHYY in Philadelphia, I'm Terry Gross with Fresh Air Weekend. The Book of Mormon is celebrating its 15th year on Broadway. We'll hear from two of the original stars, Josh Gad and Andrew Rannells. The show is beloved and or offensive, which isn't surprising considering it was co-created by Matt Stone and Trey Parker, the creators of South Park. Gad remembers the first time he heard the show's song, Hasadiga Ibuwe.
1: I called my agent at the time and I said, I don't think I can do this show. And he said, why? And I said, because I don't want to get killed.
0: Later, actor Clark Peters, whose breakout role was in the HBO series The Wire, as police detective Lester Freeman. He co-starred as a Vietnam vet in Spike Lee's The Five Bloods and co-stars in the new series The Burrows. That's coming up on Fresh Air Weekend. First News.
2: Live from NPR News in Washington, I'm Janine Herbst. President Trump heads to Europe tomorrow night for the annual G7 meeting in France. NPR's Eleanor Beardsley reports security will be tight in nearby Geneva, Switzerland, where protests against Trump are expected.
3: Aside from protesters, there are worries about the meeting itself, where officials have said it's difficult to manage Trump. He's known to impose his time frame and mood on such international gatherings. Trump has recently disparaged the leaders of many of America's European allies, who will be among those grappling with two major wars, skyrocketing energy prices, and a slumping world economy. The Europeans know

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1: Institutions is defeated. It was the first time that his name was taken off of something, and I'm so proud that Hands Off the Arts got to be a part of that.
2: The Kennedy Center did not immediately respond to NPR's request for comment. Chloe Veltman, NPR News.
3: The Justice Department has given its approval for allies of President Trump to merge two Hollywood titans, Paramount and Warner Brothers Discovery. NPR's David Folkenflik has more.
4: The $111 billion deal would put Paramount Pictures and Warner Brothers Studios under the same roof. Same for HBO and Paramount Plus, CBS and CNN. The Justice Department cited the major streamers, that's Netflix, Amazon and Apple, in saying competition wouldn't be hurt in Hollywood and neither would consumers. Trump has said he wants the deal to go through so CNN would be run like CBS News. The new editor-in-chief at CBS has had a rocky go. Her brief tenure has been marked by crisis and accusations of ideological bias. Trump's pick as head of the Federal Communications Commission has signaled he's likely to approve the deal, too. But authorities in the UK and Europe are still reviewing it, and several Democratic states' attorneys general are investigating. They may sue to block the merger. David Folkenflik, NPR News.
3: You're listening to NPR News from Washington. In California, a fire at Medline Medical Equipment Warehouse in Tracy, about an hour south of Sacramento, continues as authorities warn people who are sensitive to smoke to stay indoors. The fire has been burning for 3 days, and fire officials say the area will remain smoky and that the fire could still burn for days more. Medline says all personnel are accounted for. The fire is affecting around 1,000 workers and disrupted the transport of medical supplies from a major distribution hub to healthcare providers in Northern California. The structure of the building is being assessed, and there's no word on a cause yet. In Florida, law enforcement often searches rivers and swamps to find missing people. But as Kathy Carter from member station WUSF in Tampa reports, a crime-solving otter is now helping police solve cold cases.
5: In Sarasota County, Florida, Mike Hansel runs through training exercises with Splash, an Asian small-clawed otter.
6: Splash, here we go. Yeah, I hear you talking. Oh, he wants more fish.
5: Turns out otters are exceptionally suited for underwater recovery work. They can stay submerged for up to 8 minutes.
6: All I see is his butt going as he's heading out, and then he comes back and he grabs my mask to let me know that he's found something.
5: Hatzel has been training rescue dogs for decades. He got the idea to train an otter in Thailand, where fishermen use them to herd fish into nets. Splash is trained to detect the odor of human remains. So far, he's been on 30 missions with 9 successful finds. For NPR News, I'm Kathy Carter in Tampa.
3: And I'm Janine Herbst, NPR News in Washington.
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8: This is Fresh Air Weekend. I'm Terry Gross. The Book of Mormon is celebrating its 15th anniversary on Broadway. It received 9 Tonys, including Best Musical and Best Score. My guests were stars of the original Broadway cast. This weekend marks the end of their week of cameo appearances in every show as part of the anniversary celebration. The Book of Mormon revolves around 2 young Mormon men who are very excited that they've reached the age where they're assigned to a mission. They're hoping to be sent to an exciting, beautiful place, but they're assigned to Uganda, which is dealing with the AIDS epidemic, war, and famine. The show is a satirical but kind of affectionate, but could also be considered kind of offensive, look at Mormon beliefs and the naivete of some young men. It was created and written by Trey Parker and Matt Stone, the creators of South Park, along with Robert Lopez, who co-wrote the songs for Frozen and Avenue Q. A 15th anniversary remastered edition of the original Book of Mormon cast recording, along with new liner notes and photos, will be released later this month. Let's start with the opening song, Hello, as the young missionaries are being trained on how to go door-to-door proselytizing. We'll hear the opening of the song featuring Ranals and the conclusion of the song featuring Josh Gad.
9: Hello. My name is Elder Price, and I...

0: Would like to share with you the most amazing book.
1: Hello, my name is Elder Grant. It's a book about America a long, long time ago.
0: It has so many awesome parts. You simply won't believe how much this book can change your life.
1: Hello.
2: Hello, would you like to change religions? I have a free book written by Jesus.
3: No, no, Elder Cunningham. That's not how we do it. You're making things up again. Just stick to the approved dialogue. Elder, show it!
4: Josh Gad, Andrew Reynolds, welcome back to Fresh Air. Congratulations on the 15th anniversary.
5: Thank you. Thanks for having us back.
4: I'm delighted to have you here. I love that song. I think it's a great opening to the show. I'm wondering, since it's all about two missionaries training to go door to door, did you have people coming to your door when you were growing up who were Mormons trying to convert you?
5: I grew up in Omaha, Nebraska. And there is a pretty large Mormon population there, as well as a large Jehovah's Witness population. So we did. But I grew up extremely Catholic. And not that we weren't kind to these young people when they came to the door, but it was – I think it was something that we were definitely warned about. That the, if my mother saw these people like coming up the steps, she'd be like, oh, boy, here they come.
4: Did she ever let them in?
5: Oh, no. We weren't.
4: Did you try to convert them?
5: No, we didn't go that far either. I think she was just like, oh, we're Catholic and, you know, but thanks for stopping by.
4: And Josh, what about you?
6: I grew up in South Florida, and Hollywood, Florida did not have many Mormons, from what I remember, knocking on our door. It was only sort of later, going into the process of Book of Mormon, I did not know a lot about the Mormon Church. I had to sort of research a lot about it.
5: Terry, I do just very quickly, when we were in rehearsals for the workshop, I decided that I should be a real, like a good little actor, and I should go to the Mormon temple.
6: I remember this.
5: And I should meet with some Mormon missionaries. So I got myself ensnared in a very strange relationship with these two young men who I met with a handful of times, and they were so excited that someone wanted to talk to them and that I solicited them. And then they said, can we come to your home? And I lived with my boyfriend at the time, and the apartment was like – it was pretty clear two gay men lived there. I mean, it was like real like mid-century off the charts, you know what I'm saying? And I was like, you know what? Let's let them come in. So these two Mormon missionaries came over, and there's like immediately there's like a picture of my boyfriend and I like on the mantle. And so I had to explain to them that I was like, I'm actually in a musical about the Mormon Church. And they were sort of shocked. But then it was so helpful because they really opened up to me about how scary and disappointing it was to be a missionary at times, and especially being a missionary in New York City. They were like, no one will speak to us. People are very right. mean to us. And then I was like, well, where are you hanging out? And they're like, well, they send us to Times Square. And I was like, well, you got to get out of Times Square. You cannot be hanging out in Times Square, boys.
4: How have your voices changed in the past 15 years? You've sung a lot. You've done a lot. You're older.
6: I was insulted yesterday when our producer came up to me and said, you sound so much better than you did back when you first did it.
5: Really?
6: Yes. And I was like, what? Did I really not sound good when I first
5: No,
6: did
5: you sounded show? Great.
6: You can tell me now, Andrew.
5: No, you sounded fantastic.
4: Well, you don't know how to – is that a compliment or an insult?
6: Well, that's what I'm wondering.
5: I think you sound the same. I mean, look, our voices are different. 15 years,
6: right.
5: You know, there's a lot of wear and tear. You know, some of it is muscle memory. I would say some of it comes back. I got to perform this number, I believe, on Stephen Colbert's show. That was the number that I sang on the Tony Awards.
6: Sounded fantastic.
5: Well, that's very nice. But that, weirdly, as we were rehearsing it, like, it was still somewhere, like, lodged in
6: yeah.
5: my voice. And I think you're having a similar...
6: Same thing. When I found out I was doing this, I played the album in the car and I started to sing along. And some of those high notes, I just was like, oh, my God, I can't. How am I going to hit these? And I actually asked them to lower it, and they laughed and said no. And then and then I started to sort of do it on my feet. And just like you said, something clicks, and it all sort of like – it's like riding a bike. Yeah. It's just sort of in there somewhere.
5: Now, the physical side of it, Terry, is a little different.
6: Yeah.
5: Physically doing some of these numbers – that's where the aging process really catches up to you.
4: You mean like you can't sing as much as
5: well? You can't. I can't dance as much as I used to. The singing part is a little easier to control. The physical, the knees, the getting up and down off the ground, that's all a little bit different.
6: Although you're lucky, you don't have to do any of the big dance numbers.
5: That's not a coincidence. I said no to
6: all of
5: those. Why
6: didn't I say no to that?
5: They were like, do you want to do this big dance number? And I said, no, thank you.
4: When you first read the book for the Book of Mormon and then heard the songs, what was your reaction? Because depending on who you are, it's hilarious or incredibly offensive.
5: You know, the script changed so heavily, and I don't know what this says about me, that I remember reading it when I was auditioning for the show and not being fazed by any of it and just sort of like, okay, that sounds great. And then because I'm playing this Mormon missionary who is shocked by all of these things that are being said. So it was very easy to sort of, you know, to play that part because a lot of it is sort of shocking and is not your typical musical theater fare. I heard the humor in it and I felt very confident that people were going to think it was funny. I certainly didn't think it would be still running on Broadway after 15 years and would have toured to Salt Lake City. I didn't think that they would have done that, but it did.
6: I was involved from the very first workshop, and I remember getting a demo, and the first song I heard, I laughed my butt off. It was, hello, bum, bum, bum, bum, bum, bum. Second song was, two by two, we're marching door to door, and these songs were just so fun. And then I got to a song called Hasadiga Ibawai, and at that point, I called my agent at the time and I said, I don't think I can do this show. And he said, why? And I said, because I don't want to get killed.
4: So, you know, with Hasadiga Ibawai, it's like Hakuna Matata from The Lion King. And, you know, a general in Uganda sings it. And he's saying, you know, like when like things are really bad, there's famine, there's war. Everybody has AIDS, but when we think about that, we lift our hands to the sky and we sing Hasadiga Ibawai, and you're expecting that's going to be a really inspirational phrase, but what that really means is, you know, it's an expletive addressed to God. There are so many people who will never get past that, I'm sure, and Trey Parker and Matt Stone, the creators of the show, along with Robert Lopez, when I interviewed them, they said, that's the point where you know, like, who's in and who is out.
5: That is true. That is true.
6: I guess my answer would be I'm shocked 15 years later at how many people are in.
5: Well, but I think it speaks to, people who are having, you know, there are horrible things that are happening around them, horrible things that are happening to them. And it speaks to this fear of the absence of God in those moments. So I think Trey and Matt and Bobby have written something that I think really pulls from like a deep truth or a deep fear that people have, which is there a God? Where has God gone? And it's set to this really sort of playful, animated music. But the question is there a God in this place?
4: My guests are Andrew Rannells and Josh Gad. They starred in the original cast of The Book of Mormon. This weekend marks the end of their week of cameo performances in the show. Last Sunday, they performed at the Tonys. We'll hear more of our conversation after a break. 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
4: This is Fresh Air Weekend. I'm Terry Gross. Let's get back to my interview with the original stars of the Book of Mormon, Josh Gad and Andrew Rannells. So let's hear some music. I want to start with I Believe. And that's like your big showpiece, Andrew. And so I want you to describe the context of the song.
5: The context of the song, I mean, Bobby Lopez has been very open about it. It was very much inspired by the song I Have Confidence from The Sound of Music, that it is it's Elder Price sort of building
4: your character
5: of my character, Elder Price, sort of building himself up to go back out and sort of reaffirm his faith. And he's going to double down on this and he's going to go and try to convert these people in Uganda after, you know, he arrives and nothing is going the way he wants it to or the way he hoped it would. And he feels very beaten down. But then he has this moment where he decides, I can do this. I can do this, and I'm going to start with the village warlord. That's going to be my guy, and I'm going to start with that guy. And if I can convert him, then everybody else will fall into place. And so most of the song is him building himself up to do this.
4: So let's hear Andrew Rannells from the original cast recording of The Book of Mormon singing I Believe.
10: I've always longed to help the needy, to do the things I never dared. This was the time for me to step up, so then why was I so scared? A warlord who shoots people in the face, what's so scary about that? I must trust that my Lord is mightier and always has my back. Now I must be completely devout. I can't

0: So that was Andrew Rannells from the original cast recording of the Book of Mormon singing I Believe. There's some really high notes in that.
1: Yeah.
0: And I know one night you lost your voice singing it, and you managed to get through the song. How?
1: That happened many times, but you do a show 8 times a week for a year.
0: You lost your voice on stage many times?
1: Over the course of my career, that's something that happens. I mean, not just in the Book of Mormon, but in other shows. Like, you learn to sing through sickness, and you learn to sing through. I mean, there are nights where there are certain notes missing in your voice all of a sudden, and you don't find out until you're on stage in front of 1,200 people, and you're like, oh boy. And you just have to figure out a way to sing around it. But it was, you know, after previews, after opening, after the Tony Awards, I hadn't missed any performances. And, I started my career as a replacement, as an understudy. I was not accustomed to the idea that I could call out of a show, and I probably shouldn't have done the show that night. But I remember it was like a couple weeks after the Tony Awards, and I sang this duet that Josh and I sang called You and Me, But Mostly Me, and it was kind of a disaster, but I just continued. I just continued with the show, and I was like, I'm going to try to make this work.
2: It was actually remarkable to watch.
1: But then by the, I don't know, I pulled that very deep out of my soul, and I got through I Believe somehow, and like sang the whole thing. And I amazed myself that I could do it. And then I got to another song that's called Orlando. I don't know if you remember this, Josh.
2: Mm-hmm.
1: And it's supposed to end with a little falsetto thing where I say, and I'll never go back to, and I'm supposed to go, you. And instead I went, never go back to you. And the curtain flew up and all the missionaries come out and everyone was laughing.
2: Yeah.
1: And then after the bows that night, I walked off stage and I remember Karen Moore, our stage manager, was standing there, and I burst into tears, and I said, I have to miss a show. And she said, you're allowed to miss a show. And I just, like, cried and cried about it. It was so, yeah, it had never occurred to me.
0: I sometimes get laryngitis when I get a cold. And I had laryngitis just a few weeks ago, and I always say to myself, your voice will come back, but there's a little part of my brain saying, what if it doesn't?
1: Absolutely.
2: Oh, it's terrifying.
0: Do you go through that?
1: Absolutely. Or when your voice is low and all of a sudden you sound like, you know, like Kathleen Turner, and you're like, is it, will it always sound like this?
2: Do you remember when I had laryngitis opening night of Gutenberg?
1: Yes. Josh got very sick when we did Gutenberg.
2: Opening night.
1: And we call it Dr. Footlights on Broadway. You can sound terrible, and then all of a sudden you get on stage, and something adrenaline happens, and Josh got through this whole two-person show that we did with a lot of music in it, and you just did it.
2: There was no option. Opening night, two-person show, not many options.
0: Well, Josh, let's hear your big number in the show, and this is Man Up. Do you want to explain the context?
2: Yeah, so, you know, for all of Act One, Cunningham is a follower, a self-described follower, and he really looks to...
0: A follower,
2: Of Elder Price.
0: Of Elder Price, lead.
2: And he actually, you know, there's a duet with the two of them called You and Me, But Mostly Me, where Elder Price sings about the fact that this is really his journey, and Elder Cunningham can be a sidekick on that journey. He can, you know, have a small little part of that journey, but he just basically needs to stay out of Price's way and follow. And Elder Cunningham is very happy to do that because he's never had somebody who will actually not leave and abandon him. And then something happens over the course of the first act, and Cunningham finds that he's been abandoned again, but for the first time in his life, he has somebody in the form of this character, Nabalungi, who's one of the villagers, and she basically tells him, hey, why don't you take the mantle? Why don't you show us the way forward? And this sparks a light bulb moment in Cunningham, and he decides that for the first time in his life, he has an opportunity to take the reins, to step from the role of sidekick into the role of the main star. And so this song is that sort of culmination of that journey.
0: Let's listen to it.

0: So, Josh, do you hear a little bit of Footloose in that song?
1: I've never thought about that until now. Yeah, it's definitely, well, it's got a very 80s quality to it. I remember from the very first workshop that song existed. And actually, the very first workshop we did, Trey, Matt, and Bobby had not written any of Act Two. So the show just literally ended with Man Up, but it wasn't an ensemble. It was just me. And it ended with me basically being like, man up. And that was it. And they were like, it went to black. And so it evolved into what it evolved into. But, you know, the influences of each of these songs, including Man Up, comes from a place of absolute weird devotion to musical theater on the part of Trey Parker and Matt Stone. Obviously, Bobby Lopez comes from that world. But when you look at Trey and Matt, you don't, the first thing you think of is not necessarily like musical theater acumen. And these are two guys that people forget. When they wrote South Park Bigger, Longer, Uncut, the feature film adaptation of the hit Comedy Central show, they got a letter from Stephen Sondheim, who's probably the most acclaimed composer and lyricist of the 20th century. And he basically said, this is one of the top 10 most brilliantly realized musicals he's ever seen. And I really do think that the reason, part of the reason this show endures is because each one of these songs is instantaneously hummable. Yep. Each one of these songs, you say Footloose in the case of Man Up, but each one of these songs reminds you of something, but it's never pastiche. It's never sort of making fun of a genre. It is fully embracing it and earning its space.
0: It has been wonderful to speak to you both. Thank you so much for coming back to our show.
1: Oh, my gosh. Thank you for having us. You're the best.
2: Thank you for keeping us on track. You know, most interviewers don't have that in them to deal with Josh and I together.
1: So. Yeah, we were very disciplined today.
2: We were very disciplined.
0: Well, thank you for that.
2: We took this very seriously. Very seriously. We're huge fans of yours and your show.
0: Thank you. And I have yours.
2: It's a real honor to be back here. So thank you.
0: Josh Gad and Andrew Rannells starred in the original cast of The Book of Mormon, which is now celebrating its 15th anniversary on Broadway. So many of us became aware of what a great actor Clark Peters is from his role in one of the best TV series ever made, HBO's The Wire. He played police detective Lester Freeman, who helped track down the drug dealers the detectives were looking for through his research and his analysis of wiretaps. The series was co-created by David Simon, who also co-created the HBO series Tremé, set in New Orleans shortly after Hurricane Katrina. Peters co-starred in that, too, as a Mardi Gras Indian chief who returns to his damaged home and tries to rebuild his life. In Spike Lee's film The Five Bloods, he was one of the four Vietnam vets who returns to Vietnam decades after the war. Now he's one of the stars of the Netflix series The Burrows. Clark plays one of the residents in a retirement community that promises an almost utopian chapter of your life. But some of the residents start dying, while others start experiencing some very disturbing, inexplicable encounters and visions. Something's going on, and it seems to be something supernatural. Clark Peters grew up in Englewood, New Jersey, but moved to Europe in the 70s and settled in London, where he continues to live and is speaking to us from. He's been in London stage productions of the musicals Guys and Dolls, Porgy and Bess, and Chicago, as well as dramas. He co-wrote and co-starred in the original production of the musical Five Guys Named Mo, which was first staged in London. It moved to Broadway, where it was also a big hit. Clark Peters, welcome to Fresh Air. It's such a pleasure to have you.
3: Thank you. That was a lovely introduction. I did all that?
0: You did a lot more than that, but I figured let me keep my intro short so we have more time to actually talk. I could have gone on. I left out a lot of series and movies. So let's get to the Burrows. So the cast is largely in their 60s and 70s because it's set in a retirement community. You yourself, you know, as Clark Peters, you're in your mid-70s. What kind of roles do you think you would have been offered at this age when you started professionally, acting professionally in the 1970s?
3: Well, I picked this profession so that I would have longevity. So that I could still be acting at 100 if it comes to it. But starting out, I always played older people. So in Driving Miss Daisy, for example, with Dame Wendy Hiller, I think I was in my late 30s playing Hoke, who was well up into his 80s. And I looked at a diary that I'd written. And on one page it was, "I'm tired of playing old guys because there's no future in it." But I'm still here playing old guys.
0: What appealed to you about the role in the Burrows?
3: To tell you the truth, honestly, I didn't want to do the Burrows because someone had likened it to Stranger Things, which I hadn't seen before this offer came through. And what I didn't want to be doing was acting as I'm chasing monsters until I'm 80 years old. But then I read the script and I thought, oh, I can resonate with this journey, with the quest that that art is on. And then I looked at the cast and I thought, oh, there's just no way I can say no to this.
0: There are roles for older people where, especially sometimes when the cast is all about older people, where I sense something condescending. They're either like, oh, it's so cute, they're on an adventure, you know? Oh, it's so cute, they're still walking. Oh, it's so cute.
3: They're still breathing.
0: They're still breathing. Oh, it's so cute. They've fallen in love. Yeah. Do you get offered roles like that, and what do you do?
3: I try to let people know that just because we live in a society where we take the elderly and we hide them away doesn't mean that they're not valued or that they have something to offer. And I like to at least have that conversation, you know, that the elderly remember the past. You know, and if you want to move forward, you better talk to some older people. You know, and yes, we do fall in love, and yes, we do have adventures, and there are still things to discover even at this age. I'm not going to slow down just because I'm a septuagenarian. That just does not make sense. That's the furthest from my mind and hopefully from my body. You know, so finding roles that are like the Burrows, you know, where there's a group of people who are the same age having an adventure, I like that. Otherwise, you know, I've been somebody's dad, somebody's grandfather, you know, I just like to be somebody's brother, somebody's lover, you know, and just carry on as life is, as it really is.
0: Clark Peters is one of the stars of the new Netflix series, The Burrows. We'll hear more of our conversation after a break. I'm Terry Gross, and this is Fresh Air Weekend.

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8: This is Fresh Air Weekend. I'm Terry Gross. Let's get back to my interview with Clark Peters. He's currently one of the stars of the Netflix series The Burrows. He was one of the stars of the HBO series The Wire in the role of police detective Lester Freeman. In Spike Lee's film To Five Bloods, he played one of the four Vietnam vets who returned to Vietnam decades after the war to bring back the remains of their unit leader and take care of some unfinished business. I hope you're not tired talking about The Wire, but it is one of the best TV series ever made, maybe the best, and you are one of the stars, so can we talk about that just a little?
9: Sure, you can talk about it a lot.
8: Thank you. So you played Police Detective Lester Freeman, and you're the detective who finds clues through like online research and files, through contacts, wiretaps, and you can put two and two together and synthesize the clues that you found into some kind of path. But you start off in the series working the pawn shop beat, and I want to play a scene from early on in the first season. You've just found an important clue that no one else on the investigation has been able to find, identifying who Avon Barksdale is.
9: Yes.
8: And so he's one of the two major drug dealers in the series. So here's a scene where Detective Jimmy McNulty comes to see you in your office. He's impressed with the work you've done, but when he walks in, he finds you putting together miniature models of furniture. And McNulty's played by Dominic West, and he speaks first.
10: So you're police after all. You know what you're doing, but you ain't been doing it. How long you been in the pawn shop unit?
11: 13 years and 4 months.
10: 13 years?
11: And 4 months.
10: I gotta ask you, what exactly does a police officer assigned to the pawn shop unit do?
11: You intake reports from registered pawn shops on all items valued over $50. Then you make an index card for that item. Then you file that index card. If someone wants to find out if something stolen has been pawned, we look to see if we have an index card. If we do, we do. If we don't, we don't.
10: You did that for 13 years?
11: And 4 months.
10: Why'd you ask out of homicide?
11: Well, no ask about it.
10: You got the boot?
11: Uh-huh.
10: What'd you do to piss him off?
11: Police work.
10: I think I need to buy you a drink.
11: Just one?
8: I heard you say, as we were listening to that, 4 months? Just one? You remember the lines from that?
9: I remember the scene. Yes.
8: This was one of your first scenes, right?
9: Yeah, yeah.
8: Is that also why you remember it?
9: No, I didn't remember it until we started to hear it.
8: Oh, and then it came back to you.
9: And then it came back to me, yes, yeah. Uh-huh. I'm not one of those actors that holds on to the stuff. Yeah, I'm amazed, you know, when Ian McClellan, for example, will all of a sudden out of nowhere start reciting reams of Shakespeare that is appropriate to a particular moment that we're living today. I don't have that kind of mind, but when I hear something like that, it's like playing music. You know what key you're playing, and You figure, I remember this melody. Yeah, so you pick it up from there.
8: Is Lester the role you auditioned for?
9: Did I audition for Lester? No, I don't think I did. But I was quite happy to land in Lester's lap, so to speak. You know, he's the guy I want to be when I grow up. You know, because he does do police work. You know, he doesn't have access to the internet. You know, it was old-fashioned research, and you went through volumes and of tomes of information, whether it was banking or whether it was, in this particular instance, real estate records, and then having to cross-reference that. You know, my mind likes that kind of agility. You know, and I liked that being applied in Lester's life.
8: Did you only know the scenes you were in, or did you also get to see what was happening behind the scenes in city politics and, you know, among the drug dealers and the corner boys? And did you get to see their scenes, or did you just know what you would know as your character?
9: No. Back then, you know, we would get the whole episode and you would read the whole episode. Nowadays, you know, you get a scene, you have no idea the context of the scene, and you're asked to audition. I can't do that. I refuse to do that. I think that really makes our job as actors very difficult. When we have the whole story, then we can see how we fit into that story and how we can either enhance that story, sell it, or whatever. You know, at the end of the day, the star of any story is the story you're telling. It's not the person, you know, whose name is above the title. You know, and when that becomes more important than the story that we're telling, you know, then we as actors just become commodities. You know, I push back against that. I really do. You know, and as far as like reading every episode, I couldn't wait until the next episodes came. And I was always looking for that moment that said, Kima may be saying something to McNulty, like, did you hear what happened to Freeman? He caught one while he's pumping gas. Like, you know, I never expected to be there that long, you know, but thank the Lord I was.
8: Yeah. What did you think of the police when you were growing up? And did playing a police detective give you an empathy for police that you maybe didn't feel before?
9: I grew up with great respect for the police because in Englewood, New Jersey, we knew the police. We went to school with their children. They knew our parents, you know, and so it was almost something that you may wanted to have to aspire to. Going through the 60s and 70s, I lost total respect for the police because of their abuse of power. I don't have a lot of respect for them now for that same reason. Yet, for those who are walking that beat and who are trying to do the right thing, I have the greatest respect for. And I know that we can be in a society that is policed in the proper way, where the community as well is part of the health of that community with the police.
8: I know that it took you years to actually watch The Wire. So my question is, what's wrong with you?
9: work. I never had time to slow down long enough to watch it. And there's nothing wrong now that I've seen it. Well done.
8: Were you surprised at how good it was?
9: Yeah, I was. I was. I actually binged watched all 5 seasons. I had a double knee replacements, and I was recuperating, and I thought, you know, I've only seen the first 2 episodes of each season because that's what they would show before we finished shooting, and then I'd come back to England. It wasn't being shown in England, and I would start work until the next season of shooting. So I never got a chance to watch a whole season, you know, but then when I was sitting there with this ice pack on both of my knees, I just binge watched. I thought, this is really good, I think I may even watch it twice, you know, just to really get the nuances of different people's performances, but also the information that's being imparted concerning our society. You know, that I found very, very insightful.
8: Yeah, agreed. So you settled first in Paris, and then you moved to England, largely because of England's great reputation for great theater. And you got roles there. You even got a role in Hair, which you had auditioned for several times in New York and never got. So what's your theory about why you were getting more roles in England on the stage than you got in New York?
9: First of all, my career began in England. My first professional job was in England with the Watford Repertory Company doing Guys and Dolls.
8: That's such a great show. The songs are so good. And you played Skye Masterson, right?
9: I did, yes. Three times there and then twice with the National Theater.
8: How great is that? So you got to sing Luck Be a Lady, and
9: I've never been.
8: I've never
9: been before.
8: What a great duet! Yeah,
9: and also the best song in that is My Time of Day.
8: Oh,
9: it's the dark time.
8: You are so right, and it's not in the movie.
9: Yes, that's right, because he couldn't sing it.
8: Well, it's got unusual intervals. Was it hard for you to sing? Do you want to do a few bars of it? It's such a great song.
9: My time of day is the dark time. A couple of deals before dawn, when the street belongs to the cop, and the janitor with a mop, and the grocery clerks are all gone, and the smell of the rain-washed pavement comes up clean and fresh and cold, and the street lamplight fills the gutters with gold. That's my time of day. My time of day. And you're the only doll I ever wanted to share it with me. I was singing the wrong key, but
8: it was still lovely, though. God, what a great song, and a pleasure to hear you sing it. You have a pretty big range, right? That was like really deep at the end.
9: Yeah.
8: I mean, down low in the keyboard.
9: I'm a bass baritone with tenor tendencies. That's what I like to say.
8: That sounds dangerous.
9: I, you know, as it came out of my mouth, I thought, yes, that's probably the wrong way to put it.
8: So did that make you flexible in what kind of singing parts you got, that you had like the bass and the tenor tendencies?
9: Yes, yes. By the time we got to Porgy, and Porgy and Bess, I mean, that's in my middle range, but...
8: Were you Crown or Porgy?
9: I was Porgy.
8: Oh, wow.
9: Yeah, yeah. I loved that.
8: Well, Bessie, who is my woman now, is beautiful.
9: Mm-hmm. I'm not going to sing that one, Terry.
8: That's a hard one. How is being black in London different from being black in New York or other places that you'd been to in the U.S.?
9: Let's go back to why I came to England. I can address that particular question through theater. Okay? What England had to offer, or the way I feel I was successful in England, was first of all because I was an American. Secondly, because I was a black American. And because the culture of America concerning entertainers in theater and in musicals is something that is already part of our culture, of the American culture. In England, people of color here, coming from the Caribbean or coming from Africa, do not have that same sensibility in theater, particularly at that particular point in time in musicals. So it was to a large degree, it was easier for me than my Caribbean or African counterpart to get the same roles. Do you understand what I'm saying?
8: I understand exactly what you're saying. Yeah, I don't think musicals are like a big tradition in Jamaica.
9: No. Neither are they in England. But a pantomime is, yes. That's
8: the musicals are big in England.
9: Yes, they are now. Now they are.
8: They weren't then?
9: Well, they weren't not for people of color.
8: Oh, I see what you're saying.
9: Yes, yeah, right. Not for people of color at all. And because the political dynamic had to change to a large degree, I think that I was here to help facilitate that change or that acceptance. Mm-hmm. There was a musical called Bubbling Brown Sugar that came in 1978, I think, to London. It was a huge, huge success. A cast of, I think, about 38 black dancers, singers, and three white dancers and singers. And the story is basically we take them on a tour of what Harlem was like during the Renaissance and during the heyday of Harlem, you know. And so it was a kind of show that you had to act, sing, dance, you know, do comedy, everything. And it's the first time I think that that generation had been introduced to this quality of performance, particularly by a black company.
8: What songs did you sing in Bubbling Brown Sugar?
9: I sang Sophisticated Ladies. Yes. I sang...
8: The Ellington song.
9: George, yeah, the Ellington. Gosh, yes.
8: That also has some unusual intervals in it.
9: Absolutely. I get them, darling. I get them, believe me.
8: a few bars?
9: They say, into your early life romance came, and in this heart of yours burned a flame. A flame that flickered one day and died away.
8: That's really nice. Who would have thought that Lester Freeman could sing like that?
9: Oh, that's cute.
8: You also had a small background vocal part in the 1977 hit Boogie Nights by Heatwave. Which part is you? The bass part?
9: Got to keep on dancing, keep on dancing. That part. You know, you're very sneaky there, Terry. Come on. I got your number. But even before that, there's a better one. Joan Armour Trading had a hit with a song called Love and Affection.
8: And you're on that,
9: yes.
8: Too.
9: That was the first. That was 76, that one. Yes.
8: And your part is?
9: Oh, give me love.
8: So why don't we hear that track and you singing bass on it?

0: as my guest Clark Peters singing the bass part on Joan Armatrading's Love and Affection. Clark Peters, I have so enjoyed talking with you and hearing you sing. Thank you so much.
1: Thank you. Thank you, Terry. We'll catch you the next time around, eh?
0: Yes. All right. Be well.
1: And you.
0: Clark Peters is one of the stars of the new Netflix series, The Burrows. Fresh Air Weekend is produced by Teresa Madden. Fresh Air's executive producer is Sam Brigger. Our technical director and engineer is Audrey Bentham. Our co-host is Tanya Mosley. I'm Terry Gross.

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1: Django Reinhardt was a pioneer of European jazz and one of the most influential guitarists of all time. But we almost never heard a note. You're on the Soundbeat. In 1930, Reinhardt was an 18-year-old gypsy living on the outskirts of Paris, playing jazz gigs while his wife made and sold paper flowers. One evening, an overturned candle caught a flower and set their caravan ablaze. He was badly burned, especially on his left hand. He emerged with full use of only two fingers. But as you can hear, it didn't slow him down. From 1942, this is the Quintet of the Hot Club of France with Belleville. How did guitar god Jimi Hendrix honor Django Reinhardt? 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
3: This is the BBC World Service. I'm Johnny Diamond with World Questions Morocco, Young Women and Change. There's something of a tug of war going on in this North African nation between interpretations of Islam and the demands for women's rights. Over the decades, there have been reforms, but inheritance and divorce are still heavily weighted towards men. And whilst child marriage and multiple wives are increasingly rare, they remain permitted by the state. Further reform has had the blessing of the king, but an angry backlash has stalled change. The rights of the individual are pitted against traditional demands of family and Islamic law. Now, a new generation of women want their voices heard in the debate over family, education, employment and government. Join me, a panel of women and a lively audience from the heart of the city of Marrakesh, straight after the BBC News.
4: Live from NPR News in Washington, I'm Janine Hurst. President Trump says a peace deal with Iran will be signed tomorrow, though Iran hasn't confirmed that timeline. As NPR's Dia Hadid reports, the two sides have come this close before.
5: The Pakistani Prime Minister Shehbaz Sharif posted on X that his country is preparing for an electronic signing of the peace deal, followed by technical level talks for the following day. The foreign minister, Ishaq Dar, posted similar news, saying the U.S.-Iran negotiations were in their final stage. The Iranian foreign ministry spokesman was reported in Iranian media as saying the deal will include releasing billions of dollars that's been frozen in Gulf banks. And he says at this stage, the deal will not address Iran's enriched uranium. While there appears to be momentum for the latest Mideast war to end, Iran and the U.S. have come close before to negotiating a deal, only to have it fall apart. Dia Hadid, NPR News.
4: The Department of Transportation is no longer enforcing a key civil rights law after a rule change published this week. 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
6: The DOT is dropping disparate impact protections. That's the part of Title VI of the Civil Rights Act of 1964 that says federally funded projects can't discriminate against protected classes, even if it's unintentional. Laurel Padgett Seekins

0: So on the absolute key issue for President Trump and the US on Iran's highly enriched uranium stockpile, and this senior Iranian official is saying that the US has agreed in this draft memorandum for Iran to dilute that material inside Iran rather than, as has been mooted from time to time, that the US would take it out or would go to another country. Just reading, as I say, this is a senior Iranian official. There are different levels within Iran of the leadership which sometimes say different things, but just looking at some of the details that are being released on this, it does look like some real progress has been made. I think from both sides, concessions have been made, which makes it seem all the more likely that this will be signed.
1: OK, Sebastian, we'll leave it there for now, but appreciate your time as always. Sebastian Usher there, our BBC's own Middle East analyst. Next, it's Donald Trump's 80th birthday today. The White House is gearing up to celebrate, but it seems that the man himself isn't 100% thrilled about entering his octogenarian era.
2: You don't have to wish me a happy birthday because I'm not happy about that birthday that I'm having. That's a number that I never thought really too much about. It's not a number I like, but I'm here nevertheless.
1: And perhaps unsurprisingly, and yet typically he isn't celebrating the milestone the way most 80-year-olds would. Stephanie Prentice is in the newsroom studio with me right now and is following this one. Steph, what sort of a birthday can we expect then for Donald Trump?
3: Well, Anka, this big birthday coincides with those Freedom 250 celebrations marking America's 250th anniversary. So fair to say there's already a lot going on at the White House. But the centrepiece of these celebrations is a superstructure that they've built on the South Lawn. Now, it's known as the Claw. It's almost 100 feet tall and it's a gigantic fighting arena. And there will be blood, because the fighting in question is UFC, that's Ultimate Fighting, a mix of different martial arts where there's basically a higher level of violence that's tolerated than in sports like boxing. I think it draws a line at things like biting, eye gouging. So later this evening, Donald Trump and thousands of his invited guests will gather outside the White House and watch a spectacle of sorts. There'll be 7 professional fights, videos playing that are celebrating America's history, marine bands, fireworks, and it's all being broadcast live like a major sporting event.
1: Okay, but this has proved to be divisive so far.
3: Yes, of course, this is all happening at the White House, seen as a highly symbolic space. It's a place former presidents have signed peace deals, so that's been a major criticism. US presidents do also typically mark their birthdays privately, so quite the opposite. And the content of the celebration has been called into question, and actually from both sides of American politics. So UFC, as I mentioned, very violent. That's offensive to some people. It actually used to be a bit of a pariah within American sports. You know, in the past, John McCain, former senator, he called it human cockfighting. It was actually banned.
1: It's been described as a blood sport, I've heard as well.
3: Brutal. It was banned in 36 states. That was back in the 90s. Now, it has become more mainstream since then, actually, thanks to Donald Trump in many ways. He's very good friends with Dana White, that's UFC president. He's been changing up the profile of the sport. So the propriety, one big issue. Adjacent to that, criticism of the money behind all of this. UFC is said to be paying around $60 million in covering the costs. The White House say taxpayer money isn't being used. There is corporate sponsorship, there's company logos, security costs, they'll be quite high. If we quickly look at the data, different polls coming in about approval levels. A recent Reuters survey found 16% of Americans thought it was appropriate. Republicans, interestingly, only 31% approved. And there were legal challenges. There was actually a last-minute legal challenge that failed. So the event is going ahead, and Donald Trump is predicting it will be, in his words, the greatest show on earth.
1: Okay, interesting stuff. They're going to be fighting in an octagon on an 80-year-old's birthday as well. Something symbolic in that. Thanks so much, Stephanie Prentice there, reporting in the newsroom studio. And you are listening to the newsroom. This is the BBC World Service. Thank you so much for your company. Next, British forces have boarded an oil tanker in the English Channel in the first operation of its kind against the Russian Shadow Fleet. The sound there of Royal Marines descending from ropes from a hovering helicopter. Officials say the interception of the Smirtos vessel will deliver another blow to Vladimir Putin's funding of the war in Ukraine. The ship will now be held and monitored off Britain's south coast as investigations continue. Our security correspondent, Frank Gardner, told us more.
4: Just to be clear, you know, what are these tankers? These are taking sanctioned Russian oil around the world, and it's believed that up to 75% of Russia's oil revenues comes from this sanctioned oil that's slopping around the world, as it were. And that, of course, is fueling Russia's war on Ukraine. Now, Russia, I'm quite sure, will probably accuse the UK of piracy here. They've done that before. It's quite a high-stakes game, this. And remember that this is taking place at the same time that the Strait of Hormuz crisis is still unresolved. Both the Strait of Hormuz and the English Channel are international waterways, but this was conducted, according to the Ministry of Defence, under both international and domestic law. And the relevant law here internationally is something called UNCLOS, that's the United Nations Convention on Law of the Sea, which permits a warship to intercept a vessel if it's suspected of carrying out an illegal activity. This was a complex, multi-agency operation conducted in coordination with the French, because obviously the English Channel, or La Manche, as the French call it, divide the UK and France. And a pretty expensive operation, I have to say. I mean, this is, you know, there are nearly 1,000 of these sanctioned Russian shadow fleet tankers chugging around the world in these rust bucket tankers illegally. And I think the jeopardy here is what happens when Russia starts escorting these tankers with warships. You know, are they going to challenge an armed, escorted tanker?
1: Frank Gardner reporting. In New York, Robert De Niro's Tribeca Festival is drawing to a close. At the 12-day event, which has brought together filmmaking teams from around the world, there's been much talk about AI and how it could affect the film industry, as well as discussions on the ongoing need to bring young audiences to cinema. As Tom Brook discovered at Tribeca, low-budget filmmaking appears to be offering some hope.
5: The legendary White Horse Tavern in New York, famous for being the watering hole of the great Welsh poet Dylan Thomas, is where another Welshman, filmmaker Jamie Adams, developed some of the ideas 1 year ago for his latest picture, which just had its world premiere at the Tribeca Festival. Co-starring filmmaker Quentin Tarantino in his most substantial acting role in a while, it's an ensemble drama called Only What We Carry, shot in Normandy, that also features British actor Simon Pegg. Pegg made his name in comedy films like Shaun of the Dead. More recently, he's appeared in some big Hollywood franchise movies. But working on the low-budget experimental Only What We Carry was a very different experience, a full-length feature film with no formal script. The dialogue is almost entirely improvised.
6: Just be honest.
7: I am being honest.
6: No, you're not.
8: Yeah, it was a really invigorating process as an actor, because you're living the character, you know, and that was really good fun.
5: What's also noteworthy about this Tribeca film is that the entire full-length feature was shot in just 6 days. Normally, shooting a film of this length takes weeks. Director Jamie Adams found the prospect exciting.
9: There's a real tightrope situation that's going on, which is what is attractive to people like Simon Pegg, who are so used to being in major blockbusters that the idea of improvising pretty much constantly for 6 days is a really lovely idea for them.
5: The cast of this film know it's a challenging time for the film industry with the uncertainties posed by AI and the fact that cinema going still hasn't returned to pre-COVID levels. But filmmaking teams at Tribeca from the UK and from elsewhere are mindful that now certain kinds of low-budget movies can definitely reach that much-sought-after younger audience that many people thought had perhaps abandoned moviegoing for good. In the days leading up to the Tribeca Festival, two low-budget horror films, Obsession and Backrooms, created a movie industry sensation. Made by YouTube filmmakers in their 20s, the two films became massive hits, outperforming major studio pictures.
10: What was it like when she...
5: Acclaimed British actor Tom Sturridge, who gave an impressive performance opposite screen legend Dustin Hoffman in a Tribeca film called The Revisionist, sees great promise in this generation of YouTube filmmakers.
6: If you look at Backrooms, if you look at Obsession, it's extraordinary what's happening with adaptation of young filmmakers, and suddenly these 20-year-olds being given enormous responsibility, which I find utterly thrilling. And I think hopefully is going to be a turning point. I think original stories are making more money now than ever before.
7: When you meet somebody on a night like that...
5: Only What We Carry could have done with some better reviews from Tribeca. But for Simon Pegg, the lesson to be learned for the wider film industry is to look at what low-budget endeavours like Only What We Carry are trying to achieve.
8: This is a very, very low-budget film, made literally on the fly, and that's, I feel like, where the real ideas are at the moment. Hollywood seems obsessed with repetition, you know, with sequels.
5: The challenge for filmmakers is how to fashion their offerings in a film world riven by uncertainties. But the fact that there have been such impressive hits at the box office does at least offer some hope.
1: Tom Brooke reporting there from New York. What with the Men's Football World Cup, the Barcelona-Catalunya Grand Prix, oh, and as we mentioned earlier, mixed martial arts fights on the White House Gardens. It is fair to say there's a lot of sports going on at the moment, but try telling that to the people of New York. Basketball is the only sport that matters there right now, after the New York Knicks won the NBA championship for the first time in over 50 years. This was just a scene in one bar in the city during the title-clinching win against the San Antonio Spurs, which was being played in Texas. Jalen Brunson, often described as a player who could not ever lead a side to the sport's holy grail, well, he proved the doubters wrong, scoring 45 points on the night and earning the finals' most valuable player award across the series. Now, if you're not a basketball fan, it's hard to overstress how big this is. For decades, the Knicks have been one of the worst teams in the league, but with one of the most passionate fan bases you're ever likely to find. Here's a flavour of their fandom, just some of those who travel to the match.
10: This is like the greatest day of my life. I don't know how to feel. I'm naming my first kid after Jalen Brunson and OG Anunoby.
11: The last time the Knicks won, I was 6 months old, and so I can't begin to describe how excited I am for tonight.
12: They've made every heart in New York beat hard and very happy. It's a wonderful feeling.
10: Me and my dad came from New York this morning. We flew this morning to Houston, got barbecue, came to the game, and I met Sydney Sweeney. So it's a good game.
1: Well, back in the Big Apple, our correspondent Neda Tawfiq was watching with more supporters.
13: New York has hit peak Knicks mania. The wait is finally over, with the Knicks winning their first NBA championship since 1973. And the streets are erupting with energy and joy. The Knicks won the best of seven series in five games. That delivered excitement, anxiety, and iconic moments that will go down in history.
1: Neda Tawfiq doing a great job of actually sounding like you could hear her over all those incredibly loud fans. Well, look, any New Yorkers listening right now, apologies to you, because there is some other sport going on other than basketball. Because if you thought those fans were happy, we'll have a listen to these Scottish football fans. That's how the final whistle was celebrated at a watch party in Glasgow. Scotland won their first World Cup match in 36 years. The newsroom's Will Chalk is in the studio with me now. A huge night for the Scotland Tartan Army, Will.
14: Yeah, their first World Cup win, as you said, in 36 years, at their first World Cup for 28 years. So if you run the maths there, that will tell you everything you need to know about how successful their last time at the tournament was. And I don't know whether it was actually joy or relief we just heard from the fans there, because truth be told, it was a nervy, nervy 1-0 win over Haiti. Not a classic performance by any means. These fans were watching back in Glasgow.
15: Very stressful. Didn't think we were going to make it then, but we did it.
16: It's always hard to watch Scotland, isn't it? Never do it easy. In Scotland, never do it easy, but we always get there in the end, so that's all you need, isn't it?
17: You never thought we'd won it, but we did.
18: I loved it. And I'm very happy about it. You've been doing a lot of shouting tonight.
19: Yes, throat's gone. What would you expect from a Scotland game?
14: Oh, I feel sorry for that man's throat. Goalscorer John McGinn has admitted they've got some gears still to go up, and they will have to, because they're going from a team ranked 83rd in the world to Morocco and Brazil in their next two games. Now, speaking of those two sides, they drew 1-1 when they played. It means Morocco's wait to win their opening game at a World Cup goes on, while Brazil are still unbeaten in their openers for the past 92 years.
1: Incredible. Okay, any Australian fans listening will be screaming at their radios because we've not mentioned them yet, but we will now before we go.
14: Yes, because they do deserve a mention. A 2-0 win against Turkey, which not many would have predicted. Nestori Arankunda also became their youngest ever goal scorer, and he's had an incredible story. He was born in a Tanzanian refugee camp in 2006 and moved to Australia as a young child, so an emotional night for him. Looking ahead to later, really quickly, there'll be even more emotions on show. The smallest nation ever to feature in a World Cup, the tiny Caribbean island of Curaçao, they play Germany. Easy, Anka, easy.
1: Yeah, and they also have the best kit in the tournament, the away one especially for Curaçao. Well, thank you so much, and thank you for listening to this edition of The Newsroom with me, Anka Desai, and from the team.
19: More than 4 years since the Russian invasion, Ukraine will begin negotiations to join the European Union.
20: It matters a lot for Ukrainians, especially since February 2022, EU membership means also a sort of a security guarantee.
19: That conversation, plus a fight over one of the space shuttles, Sunday and Weekend Edition from NPR News.
21: 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Who are you?
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23: I'm Reed Frazier. This week on the Allegheny Front, how a river trip helped Henry David Thoreau form his thoughts on the natural world and life.
24: What he experienced along the way would end up dramatically influencing his appreciation, understanding, and devotion to nature itself.
23: And electric bills are soaring. An affordable way to use solar to lower those bills could be coming to Pennsylvania.
25: You will plug these into your house wiring and anything you're running off of that house wiring, your refrigerator, your TV, your router, will consume that energy on the spot.
23: Plus, a festival to celebrate frogs.
26: And their call is kind of like a brrr, brrr. It's like a trill. I know, it's a very fun sound.
23: That's all coming up on the Allegheny Front. Stay with us. Welcome to the Allegheny Front. I'm Reed Frazier. The Trump administration says it's committing $700 million in federal grants to help boost the coal industry. The money will go towards improvements at over a dozen plants, as well as to building two new ones and restarting another. It will also help finish a West Coast coal export facility. Though none of the plants are in Pennsylvania, several are in neighboring states. Tom Schuster, director of the Sierra Club's Pennsylvania chapter, said that means the state could see more air pollution like mercury and soot.
27: We definitely expect to see more cross-state air pollution from these plants the longer they stay online.
23: Coal use has declined in the last 20 years as a result of competition from cheap natural gas and renewables, but it actually increased last year. The rise was driven by electricity demand from data centers and artificial intelligence. The rise of artificial intelligence is factoring into statewide politics this year. Stacey Garrity, the Republican candidate for governor, reiterated her call for a pause on data center development while in Wilkes-Barre recently. Garrity, who's currently the state treasurer, hosted a roundtable discussion on the industry with local elected and appointed officials. WVIA's Kat Ballas has more.
28: Garrity says she's not in favor of a moratorium on data centers, but says a pause would allow local governments more time to create zoning to regulate the industry.
29: I mean, this could be very simple. You get everybody together,
0: all of the leaders, and you figure out what we need to do to make sure that there's model zoning.
28: Garrity says a moratorium is a full stop for a defined period of time. During the roundtable, she said Governor Josh Shapiro flip-flopped his support for data center development. Garrity pointed out that he celebrated Amazon's $20 billion investment into the state to build the infrastructure.
0: Now, the problem is they didn't bring everybody to the table, didn't bring all the key stakeholders, so local governments and, you know, communities. And so there's a, you know, an outcry.
28: Last week, Shapiro announced his finalized standards for data centers. Manuel Bonder is the Shapiro for Pennsylvania spokesperson. He says that strict standards must be set to ensure the projects benefit communities and don't impose costs on Pennsylvanians. Bonder says that's what Shapiro is focused on getting done. In Wilkes-Barre Township, I'm Kat Bolas.
23: U.S. Steel's announcement that it plans to invest more than $2 billion in the Mon Valley Works near Pittsburgh is sparking questions in surrounding communities. WESA's Rachel McDevitt reports details of the modernization plans have yet to be shared.
2: 1 year after Japanese steelmaker Nippon bought U.S. Steel, the subsidiary says its efforts to upgrade the plants outside Pittsburgh could support around 3,000 direct jobs over 3 years. One of the main projects is to build a new hot strip mill at the Edgar Thompson Works, replacing a nearly 90-year-old mill at the Irvin plant. Braddock Borough Manager Lou Ransom says he's cautiously optimistic. The plans could lead to higher tax revenue, but he wants to know how they could affect air and water pollution levels.
3: Since U.S. Steel has been here, this is probably the best the air quality and water quality has been, and we don't want to go back. We want to go forward.
2: Ransom says Braddock and neighboring towns are asking for a community meeting with U.S. Steel and for transparency throughout the construction. Rachel McDevitt, 90.5 WESA News.
23: Braddock Borough Council tabled a resolution to allow U.S. Steel to connect to the public sewer there. That connection is needed for the new mill. U.S. Steel says it will host a community meeting to provide more details. During the aftermath of Hurricane Ida in 2021, an important expressway in Philadelphia shut down. A new study from the University of Pennsylvania finds those floodwaters were compounded by the city's impervious surfaces and outdated sewer system. What's more, the city's buildings helped to trap the water. Climate scientist Michael Mann is one of the study's authors. He says these once-rare storms are becoming more frequent with climate change.
4: Today, they're record events, but if we continue to warm the planet, because we continue to burn fossil fuels and generate carbon pollution, then events today that are singular, that are unprecedented, become commonplace.
23: Mann says cities can become more resilient by improving their sewer systems and using green stormwater infrastructure like rain gardens. We have an update on the plan in Allegheny County to upgrade the sewer system to keep sewage out of the rivers when it rains. So far, the Allegheny County Sanitary Authority said it spent $750 million on its clean water plan, including expanding its plant, starting a tunnel system to capture stormwater, and doling out grant money to municipalities for green infrastructure. The total cost is projected to be $4.5 billion. The story is from Hannah Francis Johansson with the Pittsburgh Media Partnership, and you can read it at our website, AlleghenyFront.org. You may have noticed your electricity bill is rising. Pennsylvania utility regulators this month alerted consumers that the price of electric generation is increasing just as it's getting hotter outside and people are using more electricity for air conditioning. The Allegheny Front's Julie Grant reports on an affordable option that could help: solar panels that you can plug into an outlet.
5: When Cora Stryker heard about the rising popularity of plug-in solar panels in Germany, she was excited. Many people hang them on their balconies.
25: There, it's primarily driven by renters in urban areas. And there, you have those beautiful multi-story buildings with balconies.
5: As a climate advocate, she saw a vision in the future of what's sometimes called balcony solar. Instead of rooftop installations, which can cost tens of thousands of dollars, plug-in solar panels are cheaper and easier to set up. She co-founded a nonprofit called Brightsaver last year with two ideas in mind.
25: First of all, energy affordability. People can't meet their energy bills. It's cutting into other expenses, such as putting food on the table. The second mission, or the parallel mission, is climate action, clean energy.
5: Brightsaver is trying to bring balcony solar to the United States. Their website sells a kit for $500, which includes a solar panel and a microconverter, which plugs into a regular 120-volt outlet in the house. Stryker says the panels, which are about the size of a flat-screen TV, can be set up on a balcony, of course, or in the yard, or anywhere that gets sun and can be plugged in.
25: Electricity is like water. It flows in both directions. You will plug these into your house wiring and anything you're running off of that house wiring, your refrigerator, your TV, your router, will consume that energy on the spot.
5: Plug-in solar kits are also available at retailers like Amazon and IKEA, and experts say they can pay for themselves in 3 to 5 years. But many states haven't approved the use of them yet. According to a website that tracks plug-in solar legislation, 5 states have approved laws enabling consumers to use plug-in solar panels. 13 states are in different stages of considering it, including Pennsylvania.
6: What we're trying to do is to keep utility bills down.
5: That's State Representative Chris Pielli, a Democrat from Chester County. He co-sponsored a bill introduced last summer into the House Energy Committee and says demand for power continues to rise.
6: And we should encourage every safe source of local power generation, including these small consumer-owned solar systems. You know, every kilowatt helps in meeting rising demands.
5: Since plug-in solar adds energy to the system, groups representing electric workers and utility companies in different states, including Duquesne Light, an electricity provider in the Pittsburgh area, have voiced concerns. One reason, in a power outage, they fear the devices could add electricity to the grid and potentially electrocute workers. And since anyone can buy them, utilities won't know where they are. Shanti Gampa Rabindran, a University of Pittsburgh professor who studies economics and the energy transition, says, of course, worker safety should be a priority, and it can be addressed.
7: The fact that Germany has 1 million solar panels and no incidents of fire or of major deaths tells you that it's a technical issue that can be resolved.
5: Experts say the concerns over line worker electrocution actually have been solved for years. Earlier this year, UL Solutions, which is behind the familiar UL label on the back of electronics, debuted a certification program for plug-in solar manufacturers to address safety concerns. Henry McKay of the nonprofit Solar United Neighbors says because these panels are so small, there are no hoops to jump through, like with rooftop installations where homeowners can get paid for excess power they supply back to the grid.
8: There's a lot of permits that happen along the way. Those take a lot of time. They add a lot of cost. But plug-in solar should be treated differently because this is so much smaller scale. Like, your fridge is going to eat up most of that power or whatever you're doing at home.
5: The bill in the Pennsylvania House states that plug-in solar panels do not require interconnection agreements. Neither the Public Utility Commission nor PJM, the regional grid operator that includes Pennsylvania, wanted to comment on the legislation. But it's getting bipartisan support. Representative Gary Day of Lehigh County is one of 3 Republican co-sponsors. Even though House Republicans have opposed solar programs in the past, he says they support an all-of-the-above energy strategy.
9: I'm trying to make sure that we have as many options as possible to help keep the burden of increased electricity costs for Pennsylvanians as low as possible.
5: The bill's Democratic sponsors say if it doesn't pass this time around, they'll keep reintroducing it. For the Allegheny Front, I'm Julie Grant.
23: Coming up later in the show, a festival in central Pennsylvania that features frogs is coming back.
26: Moss is hanging up here, and he is an eastern gray tree frog, and he is one of the species of frog that we have right here in the state of Pennsylvania.
23: We'll check on how some people are celebrating our amphibian friends. Stay with us.

0: I went to the woods because I wished to live deliberately, to front only the essential facts of life and see if I could not learn what it had to teach. And not, when I came to die, discover that I had not lived.
1: Those are the words of Henry David Thoreau, read by the actor Jeff Goldblum from a new Ken Burns documentary now streaming on PBS.org, as well as on the PBS app and Prime Video. The three-part series explores Thoreau's life, from his transcendentalist writings of the mid-19th century to his decision to live a secluded life at a cabin on Walden Pond in Massachusetts. It looks at Thoreau not just through the lens of American history, but also at what he means to us now. The film, called Henry David Thoreau, was co-directed by brothers Eric and Chris Ewers, and they join me now. Eric Ewers, welcome.
2: Thank you.
1: And welcome, Chris Ewers.
3: Hi, thanks.
1: The film describes an early trip up the Merrimack River in New England that Thoreau took with his brother early on in life. Chris, can you just talk about that trip? Why was that significant, and why did you guys decide to, you know, focus on that for part of the film?
3: The trip that he takes with his brother was initially sort of, the intent was, you know, sort of an adventure, exploration, travel to the White Mountains. And what he experienced along the way would end up dramatically influencing his appreciation, understanding, and sort of devotion to nature itself. What they saw along the Concord and Merrimack rivers, you know, from Massachusetts into New Hampshire, was factories and mills. You know, was the not the beginning of, but certainly, you know, the first act of the Industrial Revolution. And Henry especially noticed the effects that it was having on the natural environment. And it forced him to question, you know, sort of our capitalistic approach. It forced him to question consumerism. It forced him to question what it was that we were sacrificing in terms of the natural world for the clothes on our back, for, you know, for things, for material things.
1: Eric, do you want to talk a little bit more about that? Because when I screened the film, this trip seemed sort of foundational in kind of laying out the intellectual history that you guys are really delving into with his response to modern life.
2: When they both launched their boat that one morning to row, pole, and sail up the rivers, they were just doing it with youthful enthusiasm. And slowly, and you're right, it was like revelatory for him. He noticed that Indian burial grounds were dug up by farmers, and sometimes the bones and markers were just cast aside. And he thought, oh my God, that's awful. He saw how the destruction of the forests for fields was causing flooding. And he, like my brother said, he started to see literally the Industrial Revolution come to life, not just in seeing factories, but there were dams and the waterfalls, which stopped the spawning of fish, which was a big deal. They were both very dismayed at how modern things got the farther they went north, expecting to see more and more wildness. It was exactly the opposite. And so it did frame a lot of his thinking. He was outraged at the end of that trip.
1: Chris, the chapter of his life that Thoreau is most known for are the 2 years that Henry David Thoreau spent on Walden Pond in relative isolation. Why did he go there? And why was this such an important part of Thoreau's work and worldview?
3: Walden was an experiment. He had reached a point in his young adulthood, his early 20s, where he had graduated from Harvard. He had lost his brother, John, with whom he had taken the trip up the Concord Merrimack Rivers, which was devastating for him. So rather than just buy into what Henry describes as, you know, massive men leading lives of quiet desperation, he decides instead to dive headlong into this social experiment. He, you know, he doesn't remove himself from society, but he steps away from it about a mile exactly to a place where he can, you know, build a small house and figure out how he can live deliberately, you know. And I think that over the 2 years that he was there, he certainly was able to discover life through a different lens. He became much more spiritually connected with the natural world. He was able indeed to separate himself to a certain extent, mentally and emotionally, from the constraints of modern society. And ultimately, after he left and brought his, the results of his experiment back to society, spent almost 7 years writing the book.
1: Eric, what were the lessons of Walden Pond that you think people should know about?
2: I think it changed everything for him. He suddenly became a good writer, which is surprising. You know, he goes off into the woods, spends 2 years writing and contemplating and thinking. And the next thing you know, he has this revelation that the transcendent nature, essence of nature, isn't in the supreme vistas at the top of mountains or at Lake Tahoe or some beautiful, pristine place, but it's in your backyard. It's over your shoulder. It's anywhere you want to find it. And I think it transformed his life, and it confirmed for him that you can live simply and deliberately, find meaning and purpose, and find truth, inner truth. And I think the biggest takeaway from his experiment for 2 years, 2 months, and 2 days is that you can, everyone can find their own inner truth that will drive your sense of purpose, meaning, and joy in life. How can you be happy if you don't feel like you're doing something meaningful? And I think that this 19th century guy, actually more than anyone I can think of, has something of incredible value to us today. And that's why we're so passionate about this film and about this man.
1: Chris, one area where people might not know much about Thoreau is his commitment to social justice, like in the fight to end slavery. What drove him towards those issues?
3: The female contingent of the Thoreau household in Concord was incredibly active in the abolitionist movement. They were outspoken, very intelligent, very well read, and very outspoken in support of the abolition of slavery. Initially Henry sort of steered clear of it, stayed out of it. Decided rather to focus on his writing. You know, it was through a handful of policy changes, the Fugitive Slave Act of 1850, you know, where he saw multiple, you know, newly freed slaves having escaped from slavery in the South, you know, returned essentially as property from his home state of Massachusetts, where slavery was voted as illegal. You know, so he saw this hypocrisy. He saw 30 years after the Declaration of Independence declared all men equal, you know, he sees that we're not upholding this. This hasn't been enacted. We're not living this. And so, you know, over the course of several years and multiple experiences, his approach changed. He started identifying himself as, you know, an agent of the Concord Female Anti-Slavery Society, and became physically invested, emotionally invested in the cause. I think ultimately, Henry teaches us that environmental conservation, care for the environment, and social justice are not separate movements. They're not separate ideas. They're very much intertwined. They're parts of the same idea. How we treat the environment is, you know, very similarly is connected in, directly to how we treat people, particularly disenfranchised or marginalized people.
1: You know, after watching the film, there's no, you know, you can't escape thinking, okay, here's a guy who's saying, basically, stop looking at your phone, look around you, experience the world. What would he think of our world that we live in today?
3: Bill McKibben says it pretty well in the film. You know, he says, we've built the world that Henry was afraid of, you know, that the world that he feared. Through his writing, you know, I mean, he railed against everything that we chase. We've covered the world in concrete, asphalt, and steel. You know, we live lives of distraction constantly. One of the things that he modeled so well for us was, you know, practicing presence, you know, and it's something that we have all but forgotten how to do collectively as a race of people. I think that, you know, that if Henry were around now, it'd be the most iconic example of I told you so.
1: Eric and Chris Ewers, thanks so much for joining me.
2: Thank you for having us.
3: Thank you.
1: Eric and Chris Ewers are the co-directors of Henry David Thoreau, now streaming on PBS.org and on the PBS app and Prime Video. 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

0: festival in Spring Mills, east of State College, celebrating frogs and their habitats is back, and under new leadership after a two-year hiatus. Organizers say it's important to continue hosting events like this, especially as the federal government cuts back on conservation programs. WPSU's Sydney Roach has this report from this year's Frog Fest.
1: Did you see the frog?
2: Did you see the frog? There is a frog. Is he still here, or did he go back down?
1: There he is. He's hiding down. He's down there.
2: Can we see him? Let me put.
3: Children gather around a small glass enclosure on top of a wooden table. There's a piece of wood poking out through a bed of leaves.
2: Moss is hanging up here, and he is an eastern gray tree frog. And he is one of the species of frog that we have right here in the state of Pennsylvania.
3: Alyssa Pendorf is the founder of Discovery by Nature, an environmental education organization based in State College. Pendorf explains eastern gray tree frogs are very common in Pennsylvania, but hard to see because of their camouflage. She says it's easier to find the frogs by sound.
2: And their call is kind of like a brrr, brrr. It's like a trill. I know, it's a very fun sound. Yeah, do you want to? It is.
3: Pendorf says many frogs are mostly active at night. So the one in the box and the ones presumably in the surrounding marsh aren't making any sounds right now. Here's a recording of eastern gray tree frogs. Frogfest is held at Muddy Paws Marsh, a 30-acre restored wetland on the banks of Penn's Creek. Even though there aren't many real frogs to look at or listen to, there are lots of educational tables and activities set up throughout the area. The U.S. Fish and Wildlife Service is set up at one of those tables. Workers are advertising their current conservation projects in the region and ways people can help preserve wildlife in their own backyards.
4: You know what that is?
1: Is it a bat box?
4: It's a bat box, yeah. Bats are in trouble.
3: Miles Sherwood says bats are dying by the droves in Pennsylvania and North America because of white nose syndrome, an invasive fungus brought over from Europe sometime around the year 2006. The fungus grows in warm air caves. Sherwood says bat boxes are one way to combat the disease.
4: So these are available from the Game Commission. We get them and distribute them to the places. If we find a place that has bats in the owner is receptive, we'll put up a bat box.
3: Sherwood says his office in State College is working on several other projects across the region, including stream and wetland restoration and pollinator plots. But Sherwood says this kind of work is becoming harder to do because of recent federal layoffs and buyouts at the U.S. Fish and Wildlife Service.
4: We're a reduced workforce. We had six people retire. They decided to take the early out because of the reduction of resources.
3: Event organizers at Frogfest say they hope to inspire people to take an interest in environmental conservation work. Greg Williams owns Muddy Paws Marsh with his wife, Mary Kay. He says they've held many educational events there for local schools and Penn State students over the years.
5: We now have students that have gone through the environmental education course at Penn State or other universities, and they come back here and say, this is where I got my inspiration to go into environmental education or environmental engineering.
3: William says he's proud to see his marsh have a long-term impact on people. He also says turnout at Frogfest grows every year. He says they filled the parking lot at the last event.
5: Now, this year, it's overflowing into the everywhere, anywhere can park. You can see cars coming in constantly.
3: William says this is the first year they've handed the event planning off to the Penns Valley Conservation Association. They've added a food truck and tables for some new organizations, including Penn State Master Gardeners and Shavers Creek. In Spring Mills, I'm Sydney Roach.
0: 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It drops every Tuesday morning with the latest headlines. And you can follow us on Facebook, Instagram, or Blue Sky at the Allegheny Front. Kathy Naur is the executive producer of our show. Additional reporting by WHYY's Zoe Reed. I'm Reed Frazier. 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
1: From WHYY in Philadelphia, this is The Pulse. I'm Mike and Scott. Music has a way of grabbing our attention and running away with it. A song comes on and suddenly you're immersed in memory.
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6: Live from NPR News in Washington, I'm Winter Johnston. The United States and Iran say the signing of a peace deal is imminent, but disagree on when the agreement and the war will be signed. President Trump says the deal could come today, but as NPR's Carrie Khan reports, Tehran doesn't appear to be on the same page.
7: Trump posted that a deal to end fighting between the U.S. and Iran is, quote, scheduled to get signed on Sunday. And he added that the Strait of Hormuz, a key transport route for the world's oil and gas supply, will be, quote, open to all. Pakistani officials, who have been key mediators, said a deal was expected within 24 hours and would be signed electronically. But on Saturday, a spokesman for Iran's foreign ministry said a deal was coming, but, quote, we will have to wait and see about the exact date, adding it will not be Sunday. Neither side has provided details of an agreement other than Iran would open the strait, the U.S. would lift its blockade, and the current ceasefire would be extended for 60 days. Carrie Khan, NPR News, Tel Aviv.
6: President Trump is set to travel to France on Monday to take part in the Group of Seven summit. NPR's Franco Ordonez reports the war in Iran is expected to top the agenda.
8: Brett Bruin, who served at the National Security Council during the Obama administration, said the war is now unavoidable in the leaders' discussions.
9: There is no doubt that Iran is going to dominate the agenda at Evian. It is going to be both a military and security challenge. It's a major economic challenge, but it's also a political challenge.
8: The United Kingdom is working with France to build a coalition of nations to help with the demining of the Strait of Hormuz once a peace deal is reached. Trump has also said that he expects European and other Western countries who depend on the strait to have a role.
6: It's NPR's Franco Ordonez reporting. President Trump says he's planning to nominate James McDonald to serve as the U.S. attorney for the Southern District of New York, which oversees Wall Street. NPR's Deepa Shivaram reports McDonald is one of Trump's personal lawyers.
10: Trump posted on social media that he'll nominate McDonald to replace Jay Clayton, who's Trump's pick to be the new director of national intelligence. McDonald formerly worked for Trump in the case of Trump's hush money conviction appeal. That case was around Trump concealing payments to adult film star Stormy Daniels. He also worked in the first Trump administration and in the White House counsel's office under President George W. Bush. Trump's decision comes after pushback for his original pick for director of national intelligence, Bill Pulte, who had no intelligence experience. Deepa Shivaram, NPR News.
6: This is NPR News in Washington. A federal judge has ordered the Trump administration to restore signs and exhibits at national parks that were removed or revised over the last year. The judge ruled the Interior Department likely exceeded its authority by altering public displays to align with a preferred political narrative. The dispute stems from a 2025 executive order calling for the removal or revision of materials deemed critical of the United States and its history. The ruling blocks further changes and gives the government 21 days to restore altered or removed content. Fans took to the streets in New York City last night after the Knicks beat the San Antonio Spurs 94-90 in Game 5 of the NBA Finals. Jeff London reports it's the team's first title since 1973.
11: The drought is over. After 53 years, the New York Knicks are NBA champions again. And in Midtown Manhattan, there were spontaneous cheers as fans in orange and blue streamed onto the streets. The Knicks, as they are wont to do, trailed the San Antonio Spurs going into the fourth quarter. But series MVP Jalen Brunson helped clinch the win with 45 points, 15 in the last 12 minutes. Mayor Zoran Mamdani announced a ticker tape parade for Thursday. For NPR News, I'm Jeff London in New York.
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13: Major funding for The Pulse is provided by a leadership gift from the Sutherland family. The Sutherlands support WHYY and its commitment to the production of programs that improve our quality of life.
5: This is The Pulse, stories about the people and places at the heart of health and science. I'm Mike and Scott. Movie fans were torn over the bittersweet ending of the 2016 romantic musical La La Land. But for one researcher, it's a perfect illustration of her area of interest, music and the mind. So here's how the end of the movie unfolds. Two former lovers have a chance encounter 5 years after their whirlwind romance. Mia, who's played by Emma Stone, is an actress sitting in a jazz club staring at Sebastian, played by Ryan Gosling. Sebastian has gone from struggling pianist to owning the club he was dreaming about.
14: And the character played by Ryan Gosling sits down at the piano and starts playing a song. And the tune is the same one that he'd been playing when they first met.
5: That's music cognition researcher Elizabeth Margulis. She says that as Sebastian plays their song, Mia drifts off into a daydream.
14: So what happens to us as an audience is we watch the screen go black. We watch her be transported back into that initial encounter.
5: Mia's mind spins through time and space, remembering how she and Sebastian met, the first passionate kiss they shared.
14: But then what starts as a memory into this fantasy of what their life could have been like if they'd stayed together.
5: The two of them split up to pursue their dreams, but now Mia is rewriting their story, where they support each other's careers, where they start a family. She even visualizes them ending up in this same bar, this time as a couple.
14: Ultimately, the song ends, the daydream crumbles, and we're just back in this kind of basement bar. And that really takes us through this whole kind of episode where some things are remembered, some things are imagined.

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1: It's fascinating.
2: Music can take us to different places. You can be in the middle of an important conversation, then a song comes on, and boom, your mind is somewhere else entirely. Music can change our mood, make us pick up our pace, calm us down, or put us to sleep. It triggers strong memories and emotions. On this episode, the transformative power of music. Let's hear more from Elizabeth Margulis. Before she got into the science of music, she was an aspiring concert pianist. Now she directs the Music Cognition Lab at Princeton University in New Jersey. In her new book, she explores how music transports us. For example, when we're doing chores.
3: People often recognize this when they're doing a thing, like washing the dishes or something. And then you kind of look down and you're finished, like you washed that dish, but you didn't really keep track of the time that was passing because you were somewhere else.
2: What makes music an especially good launching pad for daydreaming?
3: Yeah, so what seems to be special about music is a couple of things. One is that music with a beat activates motor areas of the brain. And so that means even if you're just sitting still, passively listening, there's this engagement, this kind of pseudo-motoric participation that can feel quite transportive because, you know, there's a sense of moving when that's not, in fact, what's really happening with your body at that moment. Another thing is just how repetitive music is. So there are songs that we hear again and again, and there's, you know, tunes within those songs that come back again and again, like the chorus. And that also has this kind of immersive participatory effect where you can kind of sing through in your head what is going to come next. So all of those are encouraging a kind of subjective rather than objective engagement with the sound. And then the other thing is just the way music lives in the world, which is that it's ubiquitous. It's circulating in these kinds of patterns that are shared by people within a culture. And we're unbelievably good at tracking the statistics of the sounds we hear and what they're associated with in a way we're just not even aware of until a song comes on and, you know, for some reason we're picturing something really specific and we don't even necessarily have a sense of where that came from. But it's because of just this constant pervasive associational pattern tracking that we're doing across our lifespans.
2: Sometimes music can trigger very specific memories. Elizabeth has an example of this in her book. You were at the gym and you heard a song that sparked a very strong memory for you. So tell me about the song and what happened next.
3: That's true. Well, I was in the gym doing healthy things for myself when, yeah, a song came on. And despite that, you know, I was in a good mood and everything, I started to feel some acute sense of shame. And I stopped and I tried to figure out what was going on.
2: The song was Every Rose Has Its Thorn by Poison, the glam metal band from the 80s. You know the one.
4: That's why they say every rose has its thorn.
2: Hearing it brought Elizabeth back to her early teen years.
3: And there was just an entire scene from my seventh grade year that had come flooding back, where I was squished in the back of one of those wood-paneled station wagons at my first co-ed birthday party in middle school, having transferred from a Catholic school earlier that year. And Poison had been on the radio. We were being driven around by someone's parent, doing a scavenger hunt. And, you know, I just started to feel extremely cool and great about myself. So great that I thought that I could use a swear word. So I did it as if it was something I did every day, which, P.S., it was not. And, you know, looked around and it was clear that it had not been well received. There was a silence that went on for just a little bit too long. And then somebody said, well, look at that

0: Me Too Shoes Elizabeth said a swear word, at which point I understood that this was not a scene of cool teenage inclusion where I was one of, you know, the cool kids. I was, in fact, you know, a Catholic school transfer nerd. And I actually not thought about that. Just zero thought in the intervening decades until this song came on and the whole thing came flooding back in unfortunately vivid sensory detail.
1: Love that song. It's such a staple of that decade.
0: Yeah. Yeah. But, you know, it turns out that for most people, when vivid autobiographical memories come rushing back in response to music, they're often quite social, quite positive, self-defining kinds of memories. So this was slightly anomalous in, you know, how negatively cast it was.
1: Elizabeth says one reason music is so good at tapping into our memories and transporting us to another place is that it engages the brain's default mode network. Think of it as a constellation of brain regions that work together to support self-reflection, memory recall, daydreaming, and future planning.
0: So our lives have so much happening, right, at so many different levels, and we're switching between tasks so frequently. Daydreams really are a place where the connections can be made, the integration can happen, the kinds of sense making and story creation that are fundamental to having a robust sense of identity and connection in the world. All of that is really important function of regular daydreaming.
1: Elizabeth says we usually spend more than a third of our waking hours daydreaming, but she's concerned that those numbers could be declining because we're consuming so much visual content.
0: We all know what has happened in terms of screens and social media. And so my suspicion is that this is increasingly rare. So the kinds of moments when we used to be able to daydream, doing the dishes, putting away laundry, increasingly there's just, you know, a stream of never-ending kind of video stimuli that are preventing people from really engaging in this mental state.
1: And what do you think the importance of that is? What are we potentially losing?
0: Right. So, I mean, you know, we want our lives to hang together in some way, right? Like we want to have a sense of being a individual, like a person moving through the world in some kind of, you know, way that has value and sense and meaning. And it's really these interstitial periods where you're daydreaming and think that your brain is working at integrating all of these facets of your life into something that makes sense. That's one thing. And another thing just has to do with how readily available diverse thought streams are, which is important to how creative you're able to be. So think of when spontaneous thought can get stuck in really negative, ruminative patterns where you're just kind of like circling the same thought. It's really daydreaming, and it's, you know, something music can help with if it sparks some different interior thoughtscape, as opposed to whatever you'd been stuck in, that can then let you traverse just a wider range of concepts and spaces and, you know, ways to conceptualize things such that, you know, you have that creativity and agency in your life that I think we're all seeking.
1: And if I'm listening to music without picture, so I'm just listening to the music, it seems like it can put me on a path where maybe my daydream has a framework, mm-hmm. and then I'm walking into that framework, but I'm filling out the frame myself. Yeah. But the more I'm also looking at stuff and maybe there's a music video, it seems like my ability to fill out that space gets smaller and smaller.
0: That's exactly how I'm thinking about this. Yes. And so that it's like, if you just have music over your headphones and you're on the subway or something like that, you know, you're so used to all this visual stimulation and other kinds of input that it just leaves this space for you to come in and construct these kinds of scenarios. So I see music as a kind of last refuge for the daydream in our 2026 universe. And, you know, one of the things I really want people to know is that there's real value to these experiences. And I think sometimes people's first instinct is the opposite, is to be like, oh, I wasn't paying good enough attention to the music. I got lost in my own thoughts. And I really want to highlight the way that that experience of getting lost in your own imaginings can be a really important, illuminating thing.
1: And allows us to make meaning, to put things into context, even if we don't realize that that's what we're doing.
0: Exactly.
1: When you were being very serious about being a pianist, how did you feel when you were playing music? Because you're playing to elicit emotions in others, but then on some level, you have to stay really focused on your fingers and your movement and not being overcome with your own daydreams. So
0: exactly. And I wonder if this is something about the limit of where I got as a pianist. Like, I suppose there must be artists that are like past this. But where I ended up stuck as a conservatory student of piano was really just so into the specifics, like the hyper specifics of the sound, like how loud this was, how exactly the micro timing that we're doing, what the phrasing is, you know, exactly all of that, that for sure when I was playing, but also really when I was listening. So I was a pianist, and especially listening to other pianists play, all I could think about was like, oh, what fingering are they probably using for that? Or right. I really, for myself anyway, had kind of lost some of this associative daydream catalyzing aspect of music. Now, perhaps if I'd stayed with it longer, maybe I would have, you know, gotten out the other end and gotten there. But I think there is something about kind of culture in maybe classical music particularly that maybe doesn't view the daydream as something meritorious. So I guess that's something that I, you know, would disagree with my conservatory self on, where I might have disdained these experiences and thought they meant I wasn't paying enough attention. And now, you know, midlife me really values them.
1: That's Elizabeth Margulis. She's a music cognition researcher at Princeton University in New Jersey. Her new book is Transported: The Everyday Magic of Musical Daydreams. We also wanted to hear from you. What are the songs that really take you to a different time and place?
2: There's so much music that transports me from wherever I'm sitting to a specific moment in time. Like, there are breakup songs that remind me of a certain person at a certain age.
3: Save me, free.
2: There's a song that I love, Carla Bonoff, that reminds me of a specific breakup, that I must have listened to that song over and over again for months. I remember the point of it was like, we wouldn't be here if you really loved me.
3: I've stayed behind.
4: The song that takes me back to a place that I love.
3: Sailing takes me away.
4: Is Sailing by Christopher Cross. It came out when I was in college, and every time I hear it, it sounds brand new to me. It just takes me back to a place where I want to be.
5: Whenever I hear In Excess, that, and I can't think of which song, but I spent a junior semester in Italy. I had a good friend who was obsessed with In Excess, and we had mixtapes back then, and that was one of the ones I had with me. And anything by In Excess takes me back to Italy and eating way too much gelato and wonderful food and wandering around, seeing the Duomo and incredible art and the streets of Florence.
6: Weapons, weapons, sharpened knives, makes you wonder how the other half died.
7: When I hear the song Let It Be by the Beatles, I think of a spoof they did on Sesame Street when I was a kid called Letter B.

And I think of my mom specifically because she would always bring it up. So I kind of am imagining myself in front of my childhood television and my mom is there, even though it's really like a confluence of many memories, because she would always talk about how much she loved that little spoof, and it made like Sesame Street fun to watch for her as an adult because she got it, and it was like still fun for the kid because it's a fun song.

0: Okay, I guess I would say the entire Bloodletting album by Concrete Blonde. I remember driving around Lake Calhoun in Minneapolis. We were just, my partner and I were just about ready to leave the city to move to New York, and it was a very sad time for me, and it was really difficult to leave a city I loved, and listening to that album, driving around that lake, was just sort of like our swan song to the city. So anytime I hear a song from that album, I think about that day.
1: We always love to hear from you. 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
1: This is The Pulse. I'm Mike and Scott. We're talking about music and the brain, how music can change our mood and allow our minds to wander. Music cognition researcher Elizabeth Margulis explores these themes in her new book, Transported, The Everyday Magic of Musical Daydreams. She says music can spark memories and have us revisit experiences, but it goes beyond that. Music can also take us to a place that we haven't experienced, right? So we can have a daydream while listening to music where we come up with a new scenario. We are maybe indulging in some, you know, some fantasy that something good is going to happen, all of those things. Is that because music taps into our emotions?
2: Well, right. That's such a great question. This is another case where one idea about what's happening is that music has some emotional connotation. And then starting from that, people kind of fabricate a story that goes with that emotion. But it's also possible, and I would say, you know, in my own research and the research I know, there's more evidence for this second account, which is that these imaginings can come first and themselves play into the emotional tenor of the music, right?
1: Elizabeth runs the Music Cognition Lab at Princeton University, and they conduct experiments to test people's reactions to music and what they are imagining.
2: I'm thinking of a song in our data set where people listened to it and they kept telling us they had this sense that it was like a lonely cowboy who was looking out over a ghost town is like a tumbleweed drifted by. And, you know, that's a scenario that could give you a certain kind of emotional affordance, right? Like it's maybe feels lonely, kind of sad, like negative, something like that, right? And so it's also possible that these kind of semantic concrete associations come first and influence the emotional response.
1: When people listen to music in studies, I'm sure they can identify when there's no lyrics to the music. I'm sure people can identify the underlying emotions in a song, like this is upbeat, and this is happy, and this is sad. Do they also tend to have similar daydreams?
2: Yeah, that's the thing that was really so surprising to us when we first started looking at this. Because, you know, the way these experiments work is people come in one at a time to a sound attenuated booth in different parts of the country. And we play them excerpts that we've piloted a lot to know that they're unlikely to have heard before. And then we just give them this really unconstrained task, which is just tell us what you are imagining. So, you know, they could just quite literally say anything. And then when we go in using tools from machine learning and natural language processing to make quantitative sense of, you know, these huge data sets of free response descriptions, we see that they're really describing highly similar scenarios per excerpt. So, you know, one particular excerpt tends to really trigger one particular story for lots and lots of people in lots of different places throughout the U.S. So this is what I mean by that way that music is really carrying these associations that can be quite surprising to us, and we don't really know where they came from as listeners, yet surface something about our experience and the, you know, path we've taken through the world that got us to the point where this particular excerpt sounds like a cowboy and that excerpt sounds like a meadow, or, you know, or sounds like sneaking out of your house as a teenager.
1: And I'm wondering how much lyrics influence our daydreams too. You know, so if you're listening to The Suite of the Planets and you know, okay, the title here is Mars, then maybe that triggers something in your head, but it's very different from the experience of listening to Poison, where it's literally about like being alone and something being bad and a couple falling apart, you know. So it's kind of like the daydream is a little bit more pre-structured for you. So it's like,
2: yes,
1: paint by the numbers daydream.
2: Absolutely. And one of the things that's interesting there is that another really reliable trait level difference in music listening, and when I say this, you'll probably know exactly which of these two sides you're on. Some people really pay attention to the lyrics. They really know what they are, and that's a big part of their listening habits. And other people can hear the same song, you know, 95 times and really can just sing it on law and that kind of have no idea what was being said. And so you have kind of ready-made these two groups of people where you can ask questions about how important the lyrics are. And we've addressed that actually in different ways in our studies as well. In one example, we actually collected data live at a concert at here on campus at the Princeton University concert series. And actually, no, we had not known this was going to happen, but there was the composer and pianist Stephen Huff came out before they performed his piece and told the audience exactly what story he had been thinking of when he composed his music. And so we'd been prepping this experiment for months. We're going to like collect this data at this live event. And then we had no idea that this person was going to come out and, you know, tell the audience basically what it was about.
1: Oh, no.
2: But what was cool is that we were actually able to use that in our analysis in a way where we could look at the semantic similarity between what people told us they imagined while listening to his piece and what he had told them he had imagined in his speech. And what we saw is that absolutely what he said influenced what they imagined, but there was more similarity among audience members in what came to mind and the concrete things they were imagining that went beyond what he had said. So there was something extra from the music itself. So this was music without lyrics that was, you know, driving a kind of shared imagining over and above the tip-off from the speech.
1: That's incredible, though, because I think we know that music can bring up all of these emotions, but it always feels very individual, I think, on some level. When we're consuming music, we're like, oh, I'm having this reaction. But it's amazing to me that composers can really engineer this into a song in a way.
2: Exactly. I think about film music composers as the kind of savants of this phenomenon. And when I introspect about it, what it tells me is that some of the things that we think about as individual and internally generated do have this collective, intersubjective kind of aspect, and that maybe we are downplaying in our reflexive conceptualization of ourselves and our interior lives and, you know, what we contribute that's creative. Maybe we're not really acknowledging or aware of quite the level that there's this distributed network. The world we've built together is shaping, you know, what we're able to think of as individuals.
1: What do you think is the impact of culture in terms of how music becomes embedded in our memory and is then interpreted? So if I hear a tune and you hear the same tune, you and I will probably agree on this is sad or this is happy, right? But is that because we learned living in our culture as babies that this is a sad tune? Or is there something inherently sad about this that translates around the world?
2: Yeah, this is a great question. And we were lucky enough to get funding from the National Science Foundation to do cross-cultural research that addressed precisely this question. So we were able to take exactly the musical excerpts that we already knew had triggered these kinds of shared imaginings among U.S. participants. And in this case, we traveled to a remote village in China called Dimen, where people speak Dong and have very little experience with Western media, play the same excerpts and find the same thing in the sense that people there very readily had an imagining come to mind. And what came to mind for particular songs tended to be quite similar among different people in Dimen. So we saw the same kind of intersubjective, kind of shared imagining. But what they imagined for a song was completely different from what people in the US imagined. And I can give you an example of that. There was an excerpt that people in the US immediately thought about someone alone in a house getting stalked by a murderer. People in Dimen heard the same excerpt and all agreed that it sounded like something, but what it sounded like to them was having fun outside playing games with friends. So that's the level of difference that we're talking about. And so, again, I think that that underscores the way that this shared experience across a lifetime can ultimately result in these, what feel like these very intuitive, automatic associations with sounds that can be quite shared within that culture, but really not across cultures.
1: So if I'm thinking of, you know, the sound like ma, ma, ma, ma, that to anybody around here would signify like, okay, that didn't work out and a dash dream. And yeah, that was a total bust. But if I take that sound somewhere else in the world, that might mean nothing, or it might just mean something fun or something good.
2: Right. And that's one of the things that I think is so fun and interesting about this is that, you know, as we were thinking through, you know, what it was like to hear this song this way or what it was like to hear it that way, we realized this is a really powerful kind of window behind someone's ears because it's, you know, a shared sensory experience. Like you're hearing the same thing, but the entire kind of associative feeling, imagined world about it can be quite different. And, you know, if we're going to sit around and talk about our dreams, that tends to be pretty deadly and boring because, like, you know, whatever came to me, it's like, you know. But what's cool about musical daydreams is because there's a shared grounding in this perceptual reality, you can actually be like, oh, and kind of start to imagine what it would be like to hear something differently. I've used this even with my parents. I've used it with my teenage children, where it's just a really cool way into someone else's inner life and tends to provoke pretty amazing conversations. It's gotten us through many a car ride.
1: And I'm thinking about music is so connected to like images, to memory, to emotions. You know, I remember one time I was sound designing an audio piece and there was something about clouds. And then I wanted a specific sound and I was remembering that I had probably seen or heard that sound in a movie and it was something about Jesus. And then I literally Googled like the sound of Jesus ascending to heaven. And then I found it and it was like that like where the clouds open up. But I found it eventually.
2: Wait, that's amazing. Because this is actually something that we're really interested in is looking at how this works, that we're like using LLMs in various ways to try to figure out, you know, whether this works the other way around. Like, can you have an imaginative prompt and generate the music? I mean, that's kind of what you did in your Googling. So
1: It took a couple of searches.
2: Okay, yeah.
1: But it's sort of like I knew exactly what that sound was, and I had this really vivid association of it with like Jesus going up to heaven and the heavens opening up. But then to put that, to find that sound then is like a whole other issue, yeah. You know?
2: Yeah, I mean, one thing we tried was looking at production music libraries that they have for film music. Like, you can subscribe to these libraries, and they have search terms like, I want something that's nostalgic but bittersweet, you know, and then there'll be sound clips you can use to kind of support that.
1: What could be some of the applications of the research that you and other people are doing in this field?
2: Yes.
1: There is this very strong connection to memory, and we're seeing music being used with people who have Alzheimer's and other cognitive decline. But what else could we do?
2: Yeah. So, you know, in terms of clinical applications, I'm also excited about the potential for things like anxiety and depression, where, you know, that really can show up in stock patterns of spontaneous thought. So if you have something that's as easy and low barrier to entry as pressing play on a song that can really jumpstart a new mental space for you, that's potentially quite powerful. And I mean, I really do think that we see people using music that way pretty intuitively. So that's a lovely thing that perhaps could be developed even further. To me, there's just this whole range from applications in kind of health settings to just everyday kind of potential for connection and understanding.
1: Elizabeth Margulis is a professor of music and director of the Music Cognition Lab at Princeton University. Her new book is called Transported: The Everyday Magic of Musical Daydreams. Coming up, how our brains turn music into an experience.
8: All that's happening in the auditory system is your eardrum is wiggling in and out. That's the only information you have.
1: That's next on The Pulse.

0: More than 4 years since the Russian invasion, Ukraine will begin negotiations to join the European Union.
1: It matters a lot for Ukrainians, especially since February 2022, EU membership means also a sort of a security guarantee.
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3: This is The Pulse. I'm Mike and Scott. We're talking about music and the brain.
4: I was listening to the symphonies of William Boyce on the way to our interview, and I find them incredibly beautiful, and it just causes my mind to wander and think about myself as just a cog in a great machine.
3: That's Daniel Levitin. He's an award-winning musician and record producer, but also a neuroscientist. So what happens to you when you are either playing music or you're listening music and you're really just like entranced in the moment? Where does your mind go?
4: Part of the story is rather new. In the last 15 years, we've discovered something called the default mode network in the brain. This was first identified as a mode by Mark Raichel at Washington University, and then the network, the brain regions, were sorted out by Vinod Menon at Stanford. And the idea is that the natural tendency of your brain is mind wandering. If you're not exerting willful control, your mind is going to wander. And so we call that the default mode. And when we're at work or, you know, in a conversation, usually we're directing our attention to what's in front of us. And that takes up a lot of neural resources. And at some point, our attention flags and wants to go into daydreaming, where you're not really in control of your thoughts. They're loosely connected. That default mode turns out to be restorative and healthful. And if we can get to it more often, we're more productive in our work and happier in our lives.
3: Music has been seen as a positive force for our well-being and even as a healing force for centuries. But Daniel says in the Western world, that healing aspect faded in the late 19th century.
4: Germany and Austria were the nexus point for the first laboratories that studied human behavior in a replicable and scientific way. And at that point, we became skeptical. If you can't show that it works with a control group, then maybe it doesn't really work. But what happened in World War II, we had a lot of wounded veterans, and the VA hospitals discovered that playing them music really helped to relieve post-traumatic stress disorder and anxiety. And so music was kind of used, but not systematically, and it was considered fringy and kind of wacky because, you know, you didn't have the evidence for it like you had evidence for things like washing your hands, the germ theory of disease, or penicillin, or things like that. But I think what really turned the tide was Marcus Raichel, who did the first neuroimaging studies. He's at Washington University, and my mentor, Michael Posner, at University of Oregon, put people in brain scanners for the first time in 1998. And that gave us a tangible way, a replicable and biological way to understand the nature of thought. You could actually catch people in the act of thinking and see what their brains were doing. And among the first studies done were people listening to music. And so that made it okay to start studying music again.
3: What do we know about how the brain processes music? I know it's very, very complicated, but what can that process tell us about how music might impact healing, mood, and different illnesses?
4: To begin with, music affects every part of the brain that has so far been mapped, and it hits some parts of the brain sooner than others. The emotional centers, including the amygdala, the movement centers and the cerebellum. So just in the way that a sudden loud sound can startle you and make you jump, so can a sudden change in music. I'm thinking of Haydn's Surprise Symphony, where if everything's going along smoothly and suddenly there's a loud blast of a note. Haydn's trying to wake up the people in the audience who might have been sleeping. That startle center is pre-conscious. You just move when you hear a loud sound. And that's part of the reason why music can be so powerful, because it's constantly, continually engaging the startle center, not necessarily startling you, but it's connected to that. Music can bring you goosebumps, and it can make you want to move. Then there are the more cognitive parts of it, rhythm, pitch, melody, harmony, loudness and softness, timbre, the quality that separates the various instruments from one another when they're playing the same note. All those qualities I just mentioned are processed in separate circuits in the brain. Doesn't seem like it, but they are. And they can have differential effects on us, and we can attend to them. You can attend to just the rhythm and ignore the rest. If you're that kind of person, you probably become a drummer. Just kidding. But, you know, you can clap your hands, or you can sing along, or you can do both, which indicates you're attending to one feature or another. And the impact of these is what helps facilitate the different healing modalities.
3: Do we make music in the brain, put it together in the brain in a similar way as our vision puts together a picture? On some level, you know, there's a lot of processing that we do to color and to all these things to give us the experience.
4: I really like the way you put that. Does the brain put it together? Because perception, whether it's vision or auditory, is a constructive process. What we're getting from our sense organs are little bits and pieces, representations of the world, not the world itself. And so all that's happening in the auditory system is your eardrum is wiggling in and out. That's the only information you have. You sit in an orchestra concert or in a jazz club, your eardrum's wiggling in and out. And from that, your brain has to construct some representation of, oh, there's Art Blakey on the drums and Wynton Marsalis on the trumpet, and they sound different and they're playing different things. And that wiggling in and out leads to a chain of electrochemical activity. The duration of the notes get extracted, and those are tied together into a representation of rhythm. The pitches get tied together into melody and harmony, and eventually you have a song. It happens so fast in the brain that all you perceive, all you understand is the song itself. But if we could slow time down and look at the order of milliseconds, it's being put together. And so I would say, technically speaking, music doesn't exist in the world, it exists in the brain of the perceiver. What's in the world are molecules being disturbed. Your brain has to interpret them as music.
3: It seems like it would lead to a really individualized experience. And I know people experience music very differently, but then there are things that we all agree on, like harmonies or a certain note sounding pleasant or not. There is a lot of agreement there, which is kind of surprising given what you just said.
4: This is part of the wonderful paradox of the brain, which is that all brains are different. No two people have identical genetics. And so everybody's experience is unique and personal to them. And yet, the paradox is there are some commonalities. Vinod Menon and I put people in a brain scanner some years ago and found that when people listen to the same music, even if they're not listening at the same time, their brain waves synchronize with one another. More recently, it was shown that people at a concert, their brain waves synchronize. They are literally on the same wavelength.
3: Music is becoming a bigger part of treating different movement disorders. What are we learning about how music can impact people's quality of life?
4: So let's take Parkinson's disease, which is increasingly common because we're living longer and it's a disease that's associated with aging. And many Parkinson's patients lose the ability to walk smoothly or to maintain a steady gait. They'll freeze while they're walking, or they can't get started. And this is because of degradation in the movement circuits, the circuits that govern movement in the basal ganglia, a loss of dopamine there. And if we play the music that's at the tempo of their gait, their walking speed, there are redundant circuits that can synchronize to that beat, just like you would stamp your foot or snap your fingers, what we call entrainment. And those circuits kickstart the movement again, as it were. They get people moving, and they can maintain a steady gait as long as the music is playing, and even after the music stops, because they are able to imagine the beat in their brains. And so this is a huge thing for people with Parkinson's, whose loss of mobility prevents them from getting good exercise and oxygenated blood, and is, you know, just a huge quality of life decrement, not mm-hmm. being able to move around. And, you know, there are videos on YouTube of Parkinson's patients listening to music and being able to give up their walker and the person they were holding on to.
3: And is the mechanism that the beat kind of just kicks the brain into gear, or what is actually happening there?
4: The mechanism is that there are populations of neurons that fire in synchrony with the beat of music. And so those neurons firing in synchrony as a network are able to train your movement center to move in synchrony. We have automatic connections between our ear and our motion sense, our motion planning. And the reason is the startle reflex. If you hear a sudden loud noise, you got to get out of the way without thinking. Because if it's an avalanche or a tiger coming to attack you, you can't stop and try to analyze the problem. So as soon as sound hits your eardrum and it goes immediately to motor centers in the cortex and in the so-called reptilian brain.
3: Since there is such a strong connection between music and memory, there is also a lot of interest in using music when working with patients who have memory loss. How could that come into play?
4: One of the great tragedies of Alzheimer's and other forms of dementia is an agitation that occurs from not knowing where you are or how you got there, looking in the mirror and not recognizing yourself. And so a complete loss of a sense of self. Who am I? Am I somebody who likes chocolate ice cream or vanilla? Do I even like ice cream? I don't remember. But if we play people in this condition music from their youth, they still remember it. They can sing along. They remember those songs. The music from the ages of, say, 10 to 20 holds a privileged spot in our memories, and it's deep enough down that it's one of the last things to go. It's why Tony Bennett was able to still sing with advanced Alzheimer's, why Glenn Campbell was able to tour with Alzheimer's. And so in patients like these, one of the big problems for caregivers is the agitation and aggression they feel, understandably. And the music completely neutralizes that, restoring a sense of self.
3: What do you think it is about music that makes it so easily embedded in our memories? What makes it so sticky?
4: Well, I think it's sticky because it has so many attributes. It's a very complex stimulus. It's got rhythm, pitch, melody, harmony, timbre. Melody is a very powerful way of sticking in your head. And we now believe that one of the reasons we have music, we humans have been around for 50,000 years, but we've only had written language for about 5,000 of those years. So for a long, long time, when we needed to remember something, generally the way it was remembered is that it would be embedded in a song. There were songs for how to cook this plant so that it wouldn't poison you, and songs about where the well was so that you wouldn't forget, songs about don't go over that mountaintop. So-and-so's uncle went there years ago, and there's an angry tribe over there, and he never came back. So, you know, melodies are a memory aid, and that's one of the reasons they're sticky. And when you put words in there, especially with the mutually reinforcing cues of rhyme and rhythm and meter, you've got a formula for a successful memory.
3: Daniel Levitin is a neuroscientist, cognitive psychologist, and musician. He's the author of I Heard There Was a Secret Chord, Music as Medicine. That's our show for this week. The Pulse is a production of WHYY in Philadelphia. You can find us wherever you get your podcasts. Our health and science reporters are Alan Yu and Liz Tong. Charlie Kyer is our engineer. Our producers are Nicole Curry and Lindsay Lazarski. I'm Mike Itzcott. Thank you for listening.
5: Ankle, baby, one. Do it again. Knees and ankle, baby, one, two, three. Knees and ankle, baby, one, two, three. Knees and ankle, knees and ankle, knees and ankle, baby, one, two, three. Ankle.
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7: This is Bird Note. That soft, cooing sound comes from common pigeons called rock pigeons. Every spring, down-covered mallard ducklings follow their mother across a pond. Goslings graze alongside their Canada geese parents in waterfront parks. Baby chickens peck the ground soon after hatching. But why do we never see baby pigeons? Some baby birds, like those down-covered ducks, geese, and chickens, leave their nest shortly after hatching and do a lot of growing up while following their parents around. Others, like pigeons, stay in the nest and depend on their parents to feed and protect them well into their youth. When young rock pigeons finally leave the nest, they are full-sized with adult feathers, and they look like their parents. So, unless you look carefully under a city bridge, you aren't likely to ever see a baby pigeon. It's easy to imagine, when hearing soft, cooing sounds like these, why baby pigeons would rather stay in the nest. But the reason is they wait to fledge until they are nearly independent, and the task of getting on with life is a bit easier. For Bird Note, I'm Michael Stein. 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

0: It's Weekend Edition from NPR News. I'm David Folkenflik. Good morning. Today is the birthday of the President of the United States. He'll attend a mixed martial arts competition on the White House lawn. No kidding. A trio of federal judges are in trouble for their own misconduct. And there's big news in the NBA. The Knicks have won the NBA Finals over the San Antonio Spurs. That's the New York City team's first championship in more than 50 years. All this and more coming up. It's Sunday, June 14th, and the news, it's next.
1: Live from NPR News in Washington, I'm Windsor Johnston. President Trump says a peace deal with Iran will be signed today. Tehran has not confirmed any timeline. NPR's Dia Hadid reports the two sides have come this close before.
2: The Pakistani Prime Minister Shehbaz Sharif posted on X that his country is preparing for an electronic signing of the peace deal. The Iranian Foreign Ministry spokesman was reported in Iranian media as saying the deal will include releasing billions of dollars that's been frozen in Gulf banks. And he says at this stage, the deal will not address Iran's enriched uranium. While there appears to be momentum for the latest Mideast war to end, Iran and the U.S. have come close before to negotiating a deal, only to have it fall apart. Dia Hadid, NPR News.
1: The Department of Transportation is no longer enforcing a key civil rights law after a rule change was implemented last week. Hazel Dahlstrom Ekman from member station KQED has more.
3: The DOT is dropping disparate impact protections. That's the part of Title VI of the Civil Rights Act of 1964 that says federally funded projects can't discriminate against protected classes, even if it's unintentional. Laurel Padgett Seekins of the nonprofit firm Public Advocate says Title VI forced everything from transit agencies to highway projects to ensure they weren't causing unintentional harm.
4: Very devastating that tool is being taken away, given the long history in the United States of transportation infrastructure being inequitable.
3: In an executive order last year, President Trump said he would eliminate disparate impact protections, calling them unconstitutional. For NPR News, I'm Azul Dahlstrom-Ekman.
1: Voters in Switzerland went to the polls today to decide whether to limit its population to 10 million people by the year 2050. It would be the first country in the world to consider an official cap. Terry Schultz reports a yes vote could set up a clash with the European Union over free movement rules.
5: Switzerland's current population is just over 9 million, with more than a quarter of residents born elsewhere. The constitutional change at stake in this vote would require the government to restrict asylum and residency permits if that number reaches 9.5 million people before the deadline of 2050, which official projections indicate will happen. The vote is driven by the right-wing Swiss People's Party, which has long sought to limit immigration and which currently holds the most seats in parliament. The government opposes the cap. Many of the foreigners come from the European Union. Switzerland is not a member, but has agreements in place with the bloc to allow significant freedom for cross-border working and living. Those would have to be changed. Polls indicate the result will be close. For NPR News, I'm Terry Schultz in Brussels.
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6: Good morning. I'm Katie Knoll, WITF News. A county in southeastern PA has reached something of a milestone, bringing its homeless population to what's known as functional zero. WHYY's Kenny Cooper explains what this means for Chester County.
7: The federal government considers someone chronically homeless if they have a disabling condition and have been unhoused for at least a year. For the first time since Chester County began tracking the data, the county achieved a functional zero milestone in December 2025 and January 2026. Functional zero means that three or fewer people were experiencing chronic homelessness. Robert Henry is the administrator of the Chester County Partnership to End Homelessness.
8: What we really look at this as is a turning point and really a way for us to build momentum on having reductions in homelessness, which is something that we're seeing across a number of other data points that we look at, too.
7: In 2020, the county joined the Built for Zero initiative, a national data campaign designed to reduce homelessness. Kenny Cooper, WHYY News.
6: Legislation approved by the House Education Committee would require cyber charter school students to stay on camera during all live virtual instruction. Representative Peter Schweier says the legislation would ensure cyber charter students are visible to educators watching for signs of abuse, neglect, or self-harm.
9: Cyber education, as a different modality of education, needs different rules in place to help get more eyes on a kid just to make sure that they're doing everything that they're supposed to do.
6: A student enrolled at the Commonwealth's largest cyber charter school died in 2024 after she was starved and tortured at home. Lawmakers have since mandated weekly wellness checks for cyber charter school students. At 8:05, it's 70 degrees in Harrisburg, 72 in York, 72 in Lancaster, 73 outside our WITF studios. Katie Knoll, WITF News.
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0: From NPR News, this is Weekend Edition. I'm David Folkenflik. Hop aboard. This hour, farmers in New Mexico on drought and data, and why Minnesota's largest newspaper is going not for profit.
1: What we've also learned is that when you give the community an opportunity to fund journalism in new ways, oftentimes it steps up. What local news does really stitches a community together and holds it together.
0: We'll also hear the latest from a bluesman who absolutely refuses to stay in one lane.
2: At 84 years old, I'm looking back at what I love to do. Okay, I'm not looking back at something that somebody coerced me into doing.
0: It's Sunday, June 14th. Stick around. A lot of news is next.
3: Live from NPR News in Washington, I'm Windsor Johnston. President Trump says a new agreement with Iran could be signed today, but Tehran has yet to confirm any deal is in place. NPR's Mara Liasson reports it's unclear whether negotiations have reached a breakthrough or whether more talks lie ahead.
4: Well, according to Trump's Truth Social post, some kind of deal is scheduled to be signed today. He says immediately after it's signed, the Strait of Hormuz will be open. This deal is basically a memorandum of understanding that would extend the current so-called ceasefire while talks continue on the bigger issues. Iran has not agreed with President Trump and the Pakistani prime minister that something is going to be signed today. And that raises the question about whether this is a real breakthrough or just another one of the dozens of times that Trump has predicted that a deal is imminent and then it doesn't happen.
3: That's NPR's Mara Liasson reporting. Israel has attacked the outskirts of Beirut in what it's calling retaliation for Hezbollah strikes. Lebanese state media say at least one person was killed and four others were wounded in the airstrike on an apartment building. NPR's Jana Raff has more from Beirut.
5: Israel launched the airstrike as the U.S. and Iran said they were close to signing a ceasefire agreement. Iran has said that any ceasefire with the U.S. must include a ceasefire in Lebanon, and it has warned Israel in particular not to attack the Lebanese capital. An Israeli statement said the attack was in retaliation for Iran-backed Hezbollah firing at northern Israel. The militant group has been fighting Israeli forces occupying southern Lebanon and has also fired drones across the border. Video posted on social media showed smoke rising from an apartment building on a residential street in Beirut's southern suburbs, where Hezbollah has offices. Jane Araf, NPR News, Beirut.
3: The British Defense Ministry says its armed forces have intercepted and seized control of a Russian Shadow Fleet oil tanker attempting to pass through the English Channel. It's the first UK-led operation of its kind. The BBC's Vincent McAveeny has more on how Russia is using these tankers in its war against Ukraine.
6: We know that Russia is really struggling in the war in Ukraine. The advances the Ukrainians have made, particularly in drone technology, have seen them really struggle on the battlefield. They have now lost territory in recent weeks. So they're very much dependent on this to fund them because they've also got a manpower issue. Some estimates up to 500,000 Russians have been killed over these 4 years of war. They're struggling to get people in. There's talk about more conscription perhaps coming back. And so Russia really needs the money from this oil to pay the soldiers and get those munitions.
3: That's the BBC's Vincent McAveeny reporting. You're listening to NPR News from Washington.
7: Good morning. I'm Katie Knoll, WITF News. Pennsylvania's rape crisis centers have had relatively flat state funding at $11.9 million for several years. They got a small boost last year of $250,000. And now, as Pennsylvania Capital Star reporter Whitney Downard reports, advocates are calling for lawmakers to more than double state funding to a total of $24.7 million.
8: There are 47 rape crisis centers in the Commonwealth. Services vary by facility, but frequently include hotlines, counseling, and therapy. Often, they provide direct support to sexual assault survivors, such as accompanying them during a forensic examination or in the courtroom, usually at no cost. But centers rely heavily on government funding to stay afloat. During last year's budget impasse, Philadelphia's Center Against Sexual Violence, known as WAR, laid off nearly two-thirds of their staff and has struggled to recover. Supporters call these organizations lifelines for the 27,000 Pennsylvanians who use their services. Members of the Pennsylvania Coalition to Advance Respect say more funds would raise wages for crisis advocates to $16 an hour, making them more attractive in a competitive job market.
7: That's the Pennsylvania Capital Stars' Whitney Downard. The current $5.53.2 billion spending plan, supported by Governor Josh Shapiro and State House Democrats, keeps funding for rape crisis centers at $12.2 million. Lawmakers' deadline to pass a budget is June 30th. Governor Shapiro spoke at the U.S.-Canada summit in Toronto on Thursday. As part of the gathering, the governor also met with a number of Canadian bankers and business leaders. Canada is Pennsylvania's largest international trading partner, accounting for nearly $14 billion in exports last year and $13.4 billion in imports. Canadian companies also have invested in the Commonwealth. In 2025, over 800 Canadian business locations supported approximately 32,000 jobs throughout the Commonwealth. Katie Knoll, WITF News.
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0: 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Aisha will be back next week. I'm David Folkenflik.
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4: 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Let's get a check on the weather forecast from ABC 27 meteorologist Michael Brulo.
5: Hot today with highs around 92. Thunderstorms are possible late afternoon through midnight as a cold front approaches. A few thunderstorms may be severe with damaging winds and heavy rain. The front passes overnight, making for a much cooler start to the week. Monday will be mostly sunny with highs near 76 with lower humidity. From the ABC 27 Weather Center, I'm Michael Brulo.
4: 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It's 10 o'clock.

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1: Well, thank you so much, Shankar, for having me. 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
0: 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Tara Boyle is our executive producer. I'm Hidden Brain's executive editor. 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I'm Shankar Vedantam. 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
3: I'm Maria Hinojosa. 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

0: From NPR News, this is Weekend Edition. I'm David Folkenflik. Hop aboard. This hour, farmers in New Mexico on drought and data, and why Minnesota's largest newspaper is going not for profit.
1: What we've also learned is that when you give the community an opportunity to fund journalism in new ways, oftentimes it steps up. What local news does really stitches a community together and holds it together.
0: We'll also hear the latest from a bluesman who absolutely refuses to stay in one lane.
2: At 84 years old, I'm looking back at what I love to do. Okay, I'm not looking back at something that somebody coerced me into doing.
0: It's Sunday, June 14th. Stick around. A lot of news is next.
3: Live from NPR News in Washington, I'm Louise Schiavone. Pakistan's prime minister is reporting this morning he's anticipating a U.S.-Iran peace deal within the next 24 hours. Department of Homeland Security Secretary Mark Wayne Mullen says the news on a potential deal looks good for the U.S., but there are uncertainties.
4: I wouldn't call concessions. The president has made it very clear what he wants to do is tie the entire Middle East into the Abraham Accords. We understand that economic ties keeps countries from fighting among each other. When your economy is tied together, you're less likely to destroy your economy because of your dislike for someone's religion. And so the president has made a very good deal here if the Iranian regime, and I say if, will accept it. The problem is Iranian regime is a regime you can't trust.
3: Mullen spoke on CNN's State of the Union. Separately, former President Barack Obama spoke to ABC News and said ultimately this latest deal won't deviate much from the one his administration forged.
5: It is doubtful that any agreement that arises is going to be significantly different or a significant improvement from the deal that we had in the first place and had worked for a long stretch of time before we, the United States, pulled out of it.
3: President Trump is celebrating a big birthday today, as NPR's Mara Liasson reports.
6: Trump is 80. Happy birthday, Mr. President. And generational change and age are big issues in the midterms. His critics say that Trump has been showing signs of decline, closing his eyes in White House meetings, although the White House denies that he has fallen asleep.
3: NPR's Mara Liasson and the president's birthday festivities include a big mixed martial arts display on the South Lawn of the White House. The Department of Transportation is no longer enforcing a key civil rights law after a rule change was implemented last week. Azul Dahlstrom-Ekman from member station KQED reports.
7: The DOT is dropping disparate impact protections. That's the part of Title VI of the Civil Rights Act of 1964 that says federally funded projects can't discriminate against protected classes, even if it's unintentional. Laurel Padgett-Seekins of the nonprofit firm Public Advocate says Title VI forced everything from transit agencies to highway projects to ensure they weren't causing unintentional harm.
8: Very devastating that tool is being taken away, given the long history in the United States of transportation infrastructure being inequitable.
7: In an executive order last year, President Trump said he would eliminate disparate impact protections, calling them unconstitutional. For NPR News, I'm Azul Dahlstrom-Ekman.
3: This is NPR News.
9: Good morning. I'm Katie Knoll, WITF News. Pennsylvania's rape crisis centers have had relatively flat state funding at $11.9 million for several years. They got a small boost last year of $250,000. And now, as Pennsylvania Capital Star reporter Whitney Downard reports, advocates are calling for lawmakers to more than double state funding for a total of $24.7 million.
10: There are 47 rape crisis centers in the Commonwealth. Services vary by facility, but frequently include hotlines, counseling, and therapy. Often, they provide direct support to sexual assault survivors, such as accompanying them during a forensic examination or in the courtroom, usually at no cost. But centers rely heavily on government funding to stay afloat. During last year's budget impasse, Philadelphia's Center Against Sexual Violence, known as WAR, laid off nearly two-thirds of their staff and has struggled to recover. Supporters call these organizations lifelines for the 27,000 Pennsylvanians who use their services. Members of the Pennsylvania Coalition to Advance Respect say more funds would raise wages for crisis advocates to $16 an hour. making them more attractive in a competitive job market.
9: Governor Shapiro spoke at the U.S.-Canada summit in Toronto on Thursday. As part of the gathering, the governor also met with a number of Canadian bankers and business leaders. Canada is Pennsylvania's largest international trading partner, accounting for nearly $14 billion in exports last year and $13.4 billion in imports. Canadian companies have also invested in the Commonwealth. In 2025, over 800 Canadian business locations supported approximately 32,000 jobs throughout the Commonwealth. Tourism is a big part of the relationship, with nearly 500,000 Canadians expected to visit Pennsylvania this year. It's 81 degrees in Harrisburg, 82 in York, 84 in Lancaster. Katie Knoll, WITF News.
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13: Welcome to the Spark Weekly. I'm your host, Aisha Tapp. We're talking with Cumberland County native and country music artist Ben Gallagher. After years of building his career in Nashville, Ben recently appeared on The Kelly Clarkson Show and continues to grow a national audience with his unique blend of country music and rock guitar. Hi, Ben. Welcome to The Spark, and thank you so much for joining us today.
14: How are you doing? Thanks for having me on.
13: Oh, I'm doing well. Thanks for asking. Most of the guests don't ask, so that's so nice that you cared to ask. Thank you. So for listeners who may be hearing your music for the very first time, tell us a little about yourself and what got you into music in the first place.
14: Well, I'm originally from Camp Hill, Pennsylvania. So, yeah, roots running deep in Pennsylvania. I started playing guitar when I was six. It was a total God thing. My folks got me a guitar. And growing up on 90s country music, that was the only thing that was playing in the house. And so I really got the bug for that style of country music from a very early age. So pretty much from then on, I felt like I was called to sing country music and play guitar. So it's been a lifelong journey, really. I moved to Nashville when I was 19 and been here in Tennessee on the road full time ever since. So that's a very fast track story to where we're at now. But yeah, I appreciate y'all having me on. It's always good to chat with you guys and catch up.
13: Absolutely. So you said you were six when you got this guitar. Was it a real guitar or was it one of those toy guitars?
14: Well, it was a real guitar. The toy guitar was before that.
13: Oh, okay. So your parents trusted you to get you a real guitar, not thinking that you would break the strings. Who taught you how to play it?
14: Well, I had a couple lessons early on, but most of it was self-taught.
13: So, Ben, you got this guitar at six. Was there a musician or a moment where you realized that music, it wasn't just a hobby, it was something that you really wanted to pursue professionally?
14: I think there's a switch when that dream of, you know, especially when I was younger, this is what I want to do. And then at some point along the way, there's a switch that that flips. It's like, okay, it's going to go from this crazy dream to, no, I'm going to move to Nashville and I'm going to do this. And for me, that was probably early high school, late middle school, but probably more early high school. When I was like, okay, well, in a couple years, I'm going to move to Nashville. And so, and that was that. Yeah. I mean, not, I didn't know anybody when I moved to Nashville, but that never hung me up because I felt like that's where I was supposed to be.
13: I spoke to other artists as well from the area, Central PA, where they moved to Nashville because Nashville is a place where dreams come true if you're a musician. But I imagine that with all of you moving there, it can be incredibly competitive. What was the reality of moving there while trying to break into the industry when you also don't know anyone there?
14: Yeah, that's a great question. I mean, for me, when I first moved out, I was always out at different venues and songwriter rounds and any mixers and all those things to meet as many people as possible. You know, this town is still so, you know, it's a connection and a networking town, really, opposed to, you know, New York and LA are kind of have, it's a different vibe of music industry than Nashville is. So for me, though, to try to stand out, like I never chased like a sound that somebody else was doing. And because I always thought like, hey, the best way to stand out is to be authentic and do what you do instead of trying to do what someone else is doing.

0: Support for WITF streaming services comes from the York County History Center, presenting Revolutionary York, a new exhibit opening on July 3rd highlighting the history of the new national government that was forged in York in 1777. Details at yorkhistorycenter.org.
1: Were there any moments in the early years when you moved to Nashville while you were networking and trying to build that community? Was there a moment where you were wondering if this was going to work out, or did it work out from the very beginning?
2: No, I mean, it's the music industry. It's like this. There's highs and lows. You can't get too high. You can't get too low. But for me at the core, there was never a plan B. So I never had like in my mind, like, hey, if this doesn't work out, I'm going to go do this, because that's already setting you up mentally for failure. Right. It's a bad headspace to be. Of course it's difficult to break in, you know. Of course, yeah, there's a lot of traffic, there's a lot of, you know, it's politics like any other industry, there's all kind of, you know, all of that you know, has to do with it. But at the end of the day, I felt like I was, you know, I'm called to do this, and this is what I've done, you know, forever, since I can remember. And it's just because of in here, it's just the love of music and connecting with fans through the music, right? That's what country music was built on, is really, it's the storyteller genre, and it's taking a page out of somebody's life and putting it to music.
1: Ben, you also just performed on the Kelly Clarkson Show, which is a huge milestone. That's a national outlet. Take us behind the scenes. How did this opportunity come about?
2: I appreciate that. So I spent, let me back up just a hair, spent a year making this album that we put out a couple months ago, and 13 songs. And I was doing an acoustic show in Nashville with one of my producers and another and a songwriter that wrote a lot of the songs on the album together. Neil Thrasher, who's one of my co-producers, and Wendell Mobley. And we're doing the show together, and the booker for the Kelly Clarkson Show was there at the show. And not too long after I played that show that he was at, we got the offer to play this, my current single at country radio, I'll Take You. We got asked to play the song on the Kelly Clarkson Show. That was not that long ago, just a couple weeks ago.
1: Absolutely. And what was it like being there? What was she like? What was the audience like?
2: She's everything you would think and more. I mean, she's so nice. Everybody was so down to earth, professional. Her band is one of the best bands in the world, really. So a chance to, you know, meet her, the opportunity to get up there, play with her band, make my national TV debut at a legendary place, 30 Rock, in New York City, was a big honor, a big highlight for me. So I was pumped about it.
1: What was it like walking onto that stage? Was your heart beating through your chest? Were you beaming with joy? Were you just smiling? What was that like?
2: A mix of all, actually. Truth be told, I woke up in the morning with some terrible congestion that day. And it's like the timing, right, is terrible, because, you know, this is the national TV. I'm playing the single, like, it's live. Everything is live. And I sound like I'm so congested and full of, you know, sinus blockage and all of that stuff. But as a singer, right, when it's that fast, there really isn't there's no fast cure for that, right? Rest, water, and not talking, right? That's to heal the voice. But there come a time where you have to flip the switch and just rock and roll. I mean, so we got through it and ended up turning out to be great. But that's, you know, that's always, you know, a hurdle or a struggle that for any singer, or speaker, or somebody on the radio, or y'all, right. Using your voice as your instrument, it's the tool. So, but when that goes out, you know, you have to be able to, you know, pivot and make the best of it.
1: I always wonder how that works out for artists, because you come alive at night, you do all of these performances, so many people are coming to see you. And then you get some sort of illness, you have to push through. In my case, I'm probably going to call out. But in your case, you can't do that. So I always wonder how that works out.
2: Yeah, I mean, it is case by case basis, too. I mean, there's been some where you have to,

0: you have to pull out because you just physically can't do it. But this wasn't that case, and I wasn't going to miss this performance for anything.
1: I don't blame you, as you shouldn't have. How do you balance being a performer, a musician, a songwriter, and now a content creator?
0: Absolutely. Great question. I mean, I spend just as much time doing content than as I do writing music, and because that's just part of it, right? And I've seen the benefits of that. I wrote a guitar riff that went mega viral. It was a huge, huge blessing to me and my career. It's called Stomp, and it was a riff that right now I think is at almost 60 million views. And that is thanks to the fans on social media that really they're the reason that this thing went viral because they shared it and shared it and shared it. So without something like social media, how do you get something like that to be heard across the globe? Sure, it can happen, but not as fast as that would. So that's a big blessing, is having a tool like that to use. But I will say at the same time, there's no substitute for playing live in person with the crowd and connecting with somebody through a lyric and a melody. I think a screen, there's a barrier there for sure.
1: And that's interesting because there's content, well, there's musicians and performers out there now where their introduction to the masses is through content creation, and then there's no stage presence, there's no build up to that. But then in your case, you did it the opposite way where you were already on stages, you were already networking, but then you added content creation into the mix.
0: Yeah, absolutely. No, it's a great tool to be used. And I think I like a hybrid of both, right? I think they can both be used and utilized, for what they're supposed to do.
1: We're speaking with country artist Ben Gallagher. After the short break, we'll talk about his appearance on national television, songwriting, and what's next in his career. You're listening to The Spark. So

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1: Hey, it's Francis Lamb, host of The Splendid Table. 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
2: 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Let's get a check on the weather forecast from ABC 27 meteorologist Michael Brulo.
3: Hot today with highs around 92. Thunderstorms are possible late afternoon through midnight as a cold front approaches. A few thunderstorms may be severe with damaging winds and heavy rain. The front passes overnight, making for a much cooler start to the week. Monday will be mostly sunny with highs near 76 with lower humidity. From the ABC 27 Weather Center, I'm Michael Brulo.

0: Welcome back to The Spark. I'm Aisha Tab. Today, we're talking with Cumberland County native and Nashville recording artist Ben Gallagher. We're going to get back to that conversation right now. Do you feel that content creation has added to what you're doing? Meaning the clips that you put out there of some of your riffs and your music, did you expect that to connect with audiences the way that they have?
1: That's a great question, too. I think you never know, right? Music is so subjective. So what one person loves, another person may not love. That's the beauty of music right there. But so for me as an artist, I'm going to like the music that I write or release or post on socials. It moved me, or I wouldn't have put it out. Right. But that's not to say it might move everybody else that same way or nobody at all. And so I'll use it sometimes. I'll use it as a tool to see, hey, is this are people gravitating to this riff? And if so, I'm going to write a song to it and then release it. So I kind of test different guitar riffs out and see what's working with people. And that also puts, this is going to get in the weeds, but it also puts a lot of weight on the algorithm for socials, because the algorithm isn't always right. So just because this one video didn't do as good as I hoped, maybe it was because it was shown to the wrong demographic that usually would like that style of playing. Maybe they're not country music fans or whatever. They could go on and on. So it's very hard to pinpoint that. And so at the end of the day, it's like you have to put out what you love. And, you know, obviously the goal is that people latch on to it. But that's the beauty of music.
0: I always wonder about that. And I'm glad you shared that, because when you think of an artist or a musician and then they put out this big body of work, it's just you're going off by art, what you do, and hoping that it resonates with people, because you want people to listen to your music. You want them to purchase it. You want them to come see you. How do you see yourself fitting into the current landscape with the type of music that you're putting out there? Because you said something about algorithms and making sure your music goes to the right demographic or exploring new demographics. Where do you see yourself fitting in musically?
1: It lives in a country place. I mean, we're on country radio is playing I'll Take You, the single right now. So I've spent the last couple months on a radio tour visiting stations all over the country. And playing that. And also, the cool thing is when there's live shows, the people that saw the riffs online then can come see it in person. And so all these things, they work together, if that makes sense.
0: Well, absolutely. And also, we all know that it's better to see and hear the performance in person, because you all do a little something extra as performers, aside from it being on the album.
1: Yeah,
0: I don't know what that's about. It's just it always sounds better in person than it does.
1: That's that live room feel.
0: It's so exciting. So when it comes to songwriting, because that's something that you do, what do you start with first? Do you start with the lyrics or the melody or a guitar riff? How do you start?
1: It's all over the place. Every time is different. But most of the songs on the Time album, which is the album that we released not long ago, we're born from that intro guitar riff. But some songs, not all of them, some songs were a lyric idea first, or a melody, or something I'm humming in my head and then feel like, wow, well, this idea goes good with this riff. And that's the thing, is marrying those two to where they feel like they live in the same place. And then where, you know, the magic happens is when they fit like a glove.
0: How long does that usually take?
1: We've written songs in an hour and a half before, and at the same time, songs that have taken weeks and weeks and weeks to perfect and kind of move around and fine tune. It's just all over the place.
0: You have to be passionate to stay in this field.
1: I'm telling you. That's what I said. You have to do it because it's for the love of the music.
0: For the young musicians listening today, Ben, especially those here in central Pennsylvania, what advice would you give someone that's considering taking a similar leap into music?
1: I mean, first and foremost, because I come from the live world, is to get out there and play. There is no fast track substitute for getting out and learning how to entertain a crowd. And it doesn't have to be your own songs at first. Like, you don't have to write, you don't have to go out and play all originals. Play some covers, play some songs that people know. And while you're doing that, you're going to learn how to work a crowd, how to entertain. And you can work in some of your own songs. That's great too. See what works, what resonates with the crowd. But getting out there and playing open mic nights, if you're a band, you know, trying to play any venue that you can and create, start growing a following in your local market, whether that's central PA or, and if somebody's listening from any state, you know, growing a fan base in your backyard, and then you take it further and you keep moving, or you move to a Nashville or an LA or a New York. But having that fan base started in your hometown, I think, is critical. Because if your hometown people aren't going to come see you play, then nobody will.
0: Oh my gosh, that's so depressing, but that's so true. Is that what you did? Did you do local performances here in Cumberland County and then work your way out to Nashville when you turned 19?
1: Absolutely. Yeah, I was playing for years before I moved. And that's where that comes from, is just because I've seen that, where then I'll come back now and play. And, you know, the fans and friends and everybody that's coming out, you know, it's grown a lot since then. But I can see people, you know, faces that are familiar that I saw, you know, when I was just starting out. And that's because you start that early fan base and core in your hometown.
0: And fun fact for those of you listening, Ben has actually been to our public media center before. He's done an interview with WITF's music, Joel Ulrich. So that's really cool. Just fun fact. I'll also tag that interview with this web article over on our website at WITF.org. So Ben, looking ahead, what are you most excited about right now? I know you just released an album, Time. Are you doing any future projects? Are you touring? What can the fans expect next?
1: So, yeah, I'm on the road right now. Y'all can check out BenGallagher.com or any of the socials to follow along. And but we just released, I did an acoustic instrumental rendition of the Star Spangled Banner. And it's out now. Y'all can check it out. I wanted to do it for America 250 coming up on that. And I had never heard an acoustic rendition of our national anthem. And so I wanted to kind of do my thing, but keep it very traditional and not take it away from what it is. It's an honor to even have a chance to, you know, record the national anthem. So we put that out and we'll be on the road this summer playing, hopefully. You know, y'all can come out and see us.
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0: hot today with highs around 92. Thunderstorms are possible late afternoon through midnight as a cold front approaches. A few thunderstorms may be severe with damaging winds and heavy rain. The front passes overnight, making for a much cooler start to the week. Monday will be mostly sunny with highs near 76 with lower humidity. From the ABC 27 Weather Center, I'm Michael Brulo.
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2: Welcome back to The Spark Weekly. I'm your host, Asia Tapp. Political divisions often dominate headlines, but many Americans say what concerns them just as much is the way we talk to one another. Public debates can quickly turn personal. Disagreements often become dismissive, and many people feel relationships are suffering because of the growing divide. What would it look like to move beyond that culture of contempt and build one rooted in kindness, dignity, and respect, even when we strongly disagree? That's the focus of a new book, Beyond the Politics of Contempt, Building a National Culture of Kindness, Dignity, and Respect. Joining us for our monthly Braver Angels conversation are Dr. Beth Mallow and Dr. Douglas Teschner, co-authors of the book. Dr. Mallow, let's start with the word that appears right in the center of your book, right in the title, the word contempt. How does contempt differ from disagreement?
3: That's a great question, Asia. Contempt is, to me, this outrage that you feel internally, and then you manifest it by treating others who you disagree with insults, with contempt, meaning you just don't respect them. And that's a big difference. You can disagree with people. In fact, that's what our country is all about as a democracy. And yet more and more we're seeing people on both sides of the political spectrum view those they disagree with that outrage, that lack of respect, that lack of dignity for the other person. So that's what contempt means to me. And when we write Beyond the Politics of Contempt, our goal is to give people practical advice or strategies for how they can manage that contempt and get back to just disagreeing.
4: Yeah, I would just add that, you know, we talk about this word polarization, but it's really what we talk about is effective polarization. In other words, we've always had polarization in terms of differences of opinion, and we should have differences of opinion. There's nothing wrong with that. But what effective polarization means is we start to denigrate those who disagree with us. We dehumanize people, sorry. And this is what we think is so dangerous. It's not disagreement. It's that if you don't agree with me, you're stupid, or you're not a patriot, or you're ignorant. And this is really the core of that we think is really dangerous, and what we're trying to do our work with Braver Angels and our book.
2: Doug, many Americans would say that our politics are more divided than ever. But you argue in the book that bigger problems may be the way that we treat one another, that's the bigger problem. What led you to that conclusion?
4: Well, I just think that you know, this is always how we always have disagreements. We always have ways of seeing things differently. But when we use this contempt again, and the idea of you're evil, this is really frightening. And where is this going as a country when we put people in boxes? And we know from our work with Braver Angels, when we get people with really different opinions in the same room, they always walk out of the room and say, you know, we don't disagree as much as we think. but we've been sort of trained, if you will, by social media algorithms and by conflict entrepreneurs. They're people who use this conflict to foster division for their own personal power and benefit. We use it. We have a great graphic in the book of a crocodile trying to eat an American flag, and this is what we think is so dangerous.
3: I'm just going to add one quick thing, which is Doug mentioned effective polarization. It's actually AFFECT, effective, meaning the emotions get in the way. It's so not effective, EFF, right? So that's the distinction I would make, that effective communication always starts with respect, dignity, not treating the other person like they're evil or need to be vanquished, instead working side by side with them to solve problems. So I just wanted to clarify the effective versus the affective polarization.
2: Dr. Mallow, what brought you and Doug together to co-write the book, Beyond the Politics of Contempt, Building a National Culture of Kindness, Dignity, and Respect?
3: Well, I am honored to have been asked by Doug to be his co-author when I moved to New England several years ago. It's been an absolute joy. I think that what adds to the effectiveness of the book is that our backgrounds are different. He's Republican, I'm Democrat. I've lived in these big cities, and I'm Jewish, he's Christian. So we bring those, and of course I'm a woman, he's a guy. We bring those differences together, and we can model those differences for people who have their own differences and show that despite those differences, even though we don't agree on everything, we can work together in an effective way.
4: Yeah, I just add that, you know, you want to create something, you got to, if you want to be more effective, you got to build a team. So I had this idea to write a book, but I knew I wanted other partners with me from the beginning and reached out to actually a number of people. But I got the best person I could have in Beth. And we also have a great co-author, our third co-author, Becky Robinson. So, you know, if you want to you want to achieve great things, you got to do it as a team. And that's hard sometimes. There's a lot of give and take. But I think our book came out with a lot of benefits from that. And we also tell a lot of personal stories. We highlight our stories in the book, which to us is important. What, you know, how is your life affected by these different events, I think is something we wanted to highlight.
3: Yeah, we read our own stories in our audiobook as well as them being in the book. And I think that shows people how they can take the same path.
2: Doug, how did you and Dr. Mallow meet?
4: Well, we met through Braver Angels. And, you know, I got involved with Braver Angels. Well, she'd been involved since 2017, and I got involved in 2019. And it was ironic when I got involved. It's just the beginning of the pandemic period. And we started using Zoom, which I didn't even think I knew what it was. You know, it's ironic to look back on that time. But we had met at the Braver Angels convention, and so, you know, like finding like-minded people who are interested in the same cause. But I just mentioned it at the Getty, we have a conference coming up, a national convention in Philadelphia at the end of this month. But we met 2 years ago, or actually 3 years ago, we were in Gettysburg, which was obviously picked for obvious reasons. And we were asked, why are you here? And we asked them to fill it out on a card. And I wrote, I'm here because I worry that my children and grandchildren are not going to enjoy the benefits of this country like I've had. And that's, I think, a lot of like-minded people have gone to Braver Angels because they're really worried about our country. And where are we going to end up if we can't solve these problems? Are we going to end up with another civil war? You know, we have so many advantages in this country, but we can't take them for granted. And, you know, our country is, it's all designed to create a more perfect union. And that's a journey. It's not a moment where we arrive. And this is things we're reflecting on with the 250th anniversary of our country.
2: Doug, you just said when you joined Braver Angels, you were afraid that your children and grandchildren wouldn't be able to experience the country the way you have. What were some of the things that you were afraid they wouldn't be able to experience that you have?
4: Well, I mean, you know, I think we take advantage for the fact that there's enormous opportunity. I mean, sure, the country we have had our problems, but you have enormous opportunity to move in ways you want to go, to create the kind of work you want to do, to live the life you want to live, and that's built around respectful a government where you have checks and controls on power. And that creates a lot of economic engines of opportunity like we've had here. And we can't take that for granted. I was just reading today polls that are telling people Americans don't think the U.S. is the best country in the world anymore, which I can understand people are worried. But we have to act on that. We can't assume that things are always going to be the way they are.
3: Oh, and may add, Asia, I feel that what we teach is not just kumbaya and helping people feel how can they talk with their relatives. I feel like what Deb just articulated about how do we get our country back to where it needs to be requires the ability, the skills that we mentioned, it requires overcoming the outrage and the contempt that's out there right now, especially not all media, but many media, social media for sure. It requires us to work together. And that's what we hope our book will eventually lead to.
2: We're talking with Dr. Beth Mallow and Dr. Douglas Teschner, co-authors of Beyond the Politics of Contempt, Building a National Culture of Kindness, Dignity, and Respect. When we come back, we'll continue our conversation about what it takes to have meaningful dialogue in an increasingly divided world. Stay with us.
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7: That's today at noon here on WITF. Let's get a check on the weather forecast from ABC 27 meteorologist Michael Brulo.
0: Hot today with highs around 92. Thunderstorms are possible late afternoon through midnight as a cold front approaches. A few thunderstorms may be severe with damaging winds and heavy rain. The front passes overnight, making for a much cooler start to the week. Monday will be mostly sunny with highs near 76 with lower humidity. From the ABC 27 Weather Center, I'm Michael Brulo.
2: Welcome back to the Spark Weekly. I'm your host, Asia Tapp. We're joined by Dr. Beth Mallow and Dr. Douglas Teschner, co-authors of Beyond the Politics of Contempt. We're discussing why disagreement doesn't always have to lead to disrespect and how communities can foster healthier conversations across political differences.
8: Dr. Mallow, I'm so glad you said that because a little bit earlier, Doug talked about the use of social media. So do you think that social media has accelerated the problem, as you call it, the politics of contempt, or is it revealing divisions that were already there?
3: Great question. By the way, you can just call me Beth. Beth and Doug. Doug and I are both doctors. We write this book for everyone, so I think we prefer Beth and Doug. It's a great question. I think it's probably both. I think that social media is a mirror on what our country is experiencing right now. And it's making everything worse, or it's one of the contributors to making everything worse. So I say that because people will, and I'm going to put this in a positive light. People will see something they don't like about someone in the news, somebody on the other side of their politics, for example, and they'll amplify it on social media. They'll write an incendiary post, and that gets picked up by the algorithm. It gets more clicks. And so it's kind of like reflecting what they're seeing in our country, and then the algorithms make it even more amplified. And what I would say is some of the things we talk about in Beyond the Politics of Contempt is saying, stop, wait, I just got this post. Do I share it with everyone? Or do maybe I read it a little bit more critically and say, you know what, this isn't really true. Or even if it is true, I'm not sure I really want to use my energy to share this with everybody else. I'm gonna stop the cycle of contempt. I'm gonna stop the cycle of potential political violence. I really believe what we can do as individuals has a ripple effect. I think the short answer to your question is social media is both mirroring what's going on in our country right now and amplifying the nastiness of it. And I'd love to see social media used for good.
4: Yeah, I would just add that we have a quote in our book, if it streams, it screams. If it's kind, pay no mind. And this is kind of how social media is designed. It's designed to keep people on, connected, to stay online as long as possible so they see more ads. And they do that by getting people angry and upset and you react on social media. You react. You don't. You know. Even with email, you can say, "Okay, I'm gonna sit on that one overnight." That's not the way social media is designed. It's designed to get quick reactions, and we all. I think a big part of our book is that, wait a minute, we got to stop and see how we're being manipulated. And by the way, the conflict entrepreneurs, the people that are manipulating us, it's the Russians, it's the Iranians. Who are using social media and other mechanisms to, kind of poke you in the side a little bit and get us agitated. And I think an important part of that is just, wait a minute, step back, take a pause. And this is what we all need.
8: One of you brought up earlier, I can't remember if it was you, Beth, or if it was you, Doug, but someone shared about a poll that Americans said that they believe that America wasn't the best country to be living in right now. When it comes to politics of contempt, is this uniquely an American challenge right now, or do you see similar trends elsewhere?
4: That's a good question. I think we see similar trends elsewhere, but I think because of the sophisticated economy that we have and the social media and more, but we've seen it otherwise. It's interesting going back in time. One of the events I think was a triggering was the Brexit movement in the UK, which was around, around
3: 2016, wasn't it? Yeah.
4: It was interesting how that was. And so I think we're seeing it a lot of European circles and other places. But we're hoping there's going to be some pushback and people are going to say, wait a minute, is this good for me? Is this really good for me? And I think this is one of the messages we want to try to send and trying to encourage people to maybe go have a cup of coffee with a neighbor, although a lot of people are kind of cut off from their neighbors nowadays.
3: Yeah.
4: Beth would talk about being in the chorus and the value of that. And I was just talking with somebody the other day who was in a running club, and he said, yeah, you get to know people who have the same views as you do. And at what point has politics become more important than friends or even family now? You know, where people have become disconnected from people that they've had long-term relationships. We think this is an unhealthy trend, and we want to give people ideas about how they can address it.
3: I actually think that what Doug's talking about, the mingling with other people, is part of the solution. It's not only something we want to make sure we get back to because we want to make sure we are doing these things and not just reading about politics on social media. Drive me nuts, right? I think that the mingling with other people, the being with people, whether it be in a running group or a singing group or whatever, working on a community project, that is part of the solution. Because when I think about it, those are the people I've had the most profound conversations with, because we build trust through whatever we were doing together. And then we could tackle these really hard questions, policy issues, right? Climate change, abortion, immigration, whatever, local issues. And we could do that because we had built a trust amongst ourselves. And that, to me, is part of the hope, part of the solution, is just get out there and meet people who are different than you. And it can be very powerful.
8: You know, Beth,
4: yeah, I would add to that. If I could add to that, I was just reading today about, you know, people, if they can, they want to work remotely. But then a lot of what are the repercussions of that? A lot of people are really disconnected from other people. And so it's not a question of it's the fact that we can even work remotely or even but be so disconnected. We think we're so connected, but we're really so much more disconnected is the irony of that. And I'm not saying people don't want to work remotely, but I'm just saying that there's been this social cost to this, and the idea of getting to know people, getting to know your neighbors, getting involved in a civic organization, whether it's a church or a Rotary Club or a running group or a chorus. These are things that can that can have real benefits, not just to us, but to our country.
3: Mm-hmm. Yes.
8: You know, Beth, we often hear that people are avoiding conversations with family members, friends, neighbors, or coworkers because they feel discussing politics can be too risky. But in your example that you gave about you building trust with some members in your running club, right? What did building trust look like? Because you also have to be careful that it doesn't cross into the line of contempt that you all have been talking about in your book.
3: Yeah. Well, it was a singing group. And I had a friend. We sang in a quartet, actually, together as well, as in a larger chorus that competed. And we would travel to these different competitions. And one day I realized when we were talking that she was on the opposite side of the political spectrum than me. I mentioned I'm Democrat, so that shouldn't be. This is 2016, right? So it shouldn't be too much of a surprise who she voted for. And it was very powerful for me because I was like, wait a minute, this is my friend and I'm talking to somebody who did that, right? Yet it was so enlightening because I would ask her questions. We had this friendship, right? We respected each other because we were learning the music. And when we would travel together to competitions, I would ask her questions about abortion and LGBTQ rights and even climate change. And I learned things from talking with her that I had never really thought about. So it was not only interesting for me, I felt that because we had built that bond, it was very powerful for both of us.
8: Well, Doug and Beth, thank you so much for being here with us today.
4: Well, thank you. We're really delighted to be here and you know, encourage people to get involved with Braver Angels and take a look at our book. And we're trying to make it easier for people, to make people feel better about themselves and about our country. And practical steps is what we're trying to propose. So and we think it's possible.
8: That was Dr. Beth Mallow and Dr. Douglas Teschner, co-authors of Beyond the Politics of Contempt, Building a National Culture of Kindness, Dignity, and Respect. Thank you so much for listening to the Spark Weekly. We enjoyed you. Until next Sunday, I'm your host, Aisha Tabb. We hope you enjoy the rest of your day.

0: climate change is already causing water shortages in some parts of the world. So what if we could recycle water that we've already used? This is Climate Watch from the BBC.
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4: More hurricanes likely.
1: More intense floods.
5: Dramatically worse than previously predicted.
6: It matters.
7: Why can't we just stop emitting carbon altogether?
8: A climate crisis that we must not ignore.
0: I'm Caroline Steele, and this week we're in Brazil, in a dry, semi-arid region that suffers droughts lasting most of the year. But a new filtering system is helping one family to make the most of the water they have by recycling so-called grey water that they've already used for washing and cleaning. The BBC's Julia Diaz-Carneiro went to have a look.
9: Edilene, her husband and their four children live in a bright yellow house with a big veranda that also serves as a restaurant on weekends.
10: Here in Quilombo Santa Rosa, we grew up with a lack of water.
9: So when Edilene found out about the new filter system, she pushed hard to bring it to her community. Hers is one of nine families chosen to trial the technology. It's a sequence of round concrete containers dug into the ground behind the house, each with a different role. Edilene tells me that the first tank acts as a grease trap for the water coming from the kitchen. She opens the lid to show me how it works. She calls for her son in the kitchen to let out the water from the sink. Outside by the container, Edilene and I watch as the kitchen water comes through. It's sort of thick with bits of spaghetti and an oily film, and it is grey. The wastewater from both the kitchen and the washing then goes through two filtering systems for the things you can see, like scraps of food, and the things you can't see, like microscopic parasites.
11: Bom, nós estamos aqui no semiárido, nosso principal bioma é a Caatinga.
9: Rodrigo Barbosa is also with us. He's an engineer at a government-run research unit called the National Institute of the Semi-Arid, INSA for short. He helped develop the system.
12: First, the water goes through a filter with a layer of gravel covered with bacteria. These bacteria transform the organic material in the water into gases, releasing it into the atmosphere.
9: He says the water then needs to go through a second filter.
12: There is a biochemical barrier with microorganisms and a physical barrier with sand. This captures most of the impurities, including bacteria, parasite eggs, and viruses.
9: So at the final stage of the filtering system, Rodrigo collected some of the grey water, and it's fully translucent. It looks very clean.
12: It is water with high sanitary quality for reuse, and it's very well accepted by families precisely because it's so clear.
9: But let's remember, it's only used for irrigation, mostly for fruit trees and crops to feed animals, never directly on edible food, and certainly not for drinking. How do you feel knowing that that water is going to be used again?
10: It makes me very happy because we see that it will have great use around my house. It will water our fruit trees, it will help provide food for the animals. It's like a revolving fund, rotating within my property.
0: Julia Diaz-Carneiro in Brazil. And that was Climate Watch from the BBC.
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0: Let's get a check on the weather forecast from ABC 27 meteorologist Michael Brulo.
2: Hot today with highs around 92. Thunderstorms are possible late afternoon through midnight as a cold front approaches. A few thunderstorms may be severe with damaging winds and heavy rain. The front passes overnight, making for a much cooler start to the week. Monday will be mostly sunny with highs near 76 with lower humidity. From the ABC 27 Weather Center, I'm Michael Brulo.
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3: 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I'm Alzo Slade.
4: And I'm Peter Sagal. One team has captured America's heart by virtue of their spirit, their grit, and the fact that some of the most famous people in the world go to their games. I mean, we'd root for Voldemort if Taylor Swift was wearing his T-shirt. We'll ask about this Cinderella team that's already a princess, plus comic genius Robert Smigel tells us how his creation, Triumph the Insult Comic Dog, is nothing like him. And Alzo Slade is very disappointed by our backstage catering.
3: Guys, it's just Chex Mix.
4: We'll ask what's really not that appetizing on our quiz coming up right after this hour's news.
16: Live from NPR News in Washington, I'm Luis Schiavone. President Trump is saying that a peace deal with Iran is close and Israel should not have struck Hezbollah targets in Beirut this morning. Defense Secretary Pete Hegseth, though, says he's still optimistic.
6: From all I know, we are on track. It's not a matter of if, it's a matter of when. There's logistics involved into how these things happen. Ultimately, obviously, we're attuned to what's happening with Hezbollah firing rockets into northern Israel, which they need to stop doing, and Iran needs to encourage them to stop doing that in very adamant ways. And Israel was very measured in its response, understanding that a deal we're on the verge of a deal.
16: Hegseth spoke on CBS Face the Nation. Both U.S. and Iranian officials say an agreement to end the war is close, although the exact day it might be signed is in dispute. Iranian State Media report that a delegation of Qatari officials who've been key mediators is in Tehran. Meanwhile, there's a growing chorus of criticism in both Iran and Israel about what an end to the war would mean. NPR's Kerry Khan has more.
21: Officially, Israel, which was not part of the negotiation, says it supports a deal. But a source familiar with the details who isn't authorized to speak publicly tells NPR that Israel is unhappy. Among the reasons, the source says the plan would require Israel to end its campaign against Hezbollah in Lebanon, and it doesn't give clear enough answers regarding the handling of Iran's enriched uranium. Conservative members of Iran's parliament are critical, too. One member said it subjugates Iran, which would, quote, become a colony of America. And the Speaker of the Parliament lashed out at the deal, suggesting the U.S. can't be trusted to control Israel. He posted on social media just after an Israeli airstrike hit a Beirut suburb on Sunday. Kerry Khan, NPR News, Tel Aviv.
16: In a first-of-its-kind operation, Britain's armed forces detained a sanctioned oil tanker in the English Channel. The vessel, suspected of being part of Russia's shadow fleet, used to ship oil in breach of sanctions imposed over Moscow's war in Ukraine. Vicky Barker has details.
22: Britain's defense ministry says Royal Marine commandos and specially trained law enforcement officers boarded the tanker Smirtos during a six-hour operation overnight. In a statement, Prime Minister Keir Starmer said the operation, quote, reminds those fueling Putin's war in Ukraine that they cannot hide. It is the first time the UK has actually acted on its threat, issued in March, to board and detain any Russian ships in UK waters. And it comes days after Britain's defense secretary quit over Starmer's refusal to increase spending on a military widely seen as overstretched and under-resourced. For NPR News, I'm Vicky Barker in London.
1: This is NPR. Bedlam in New York City last night, riots in the streets and a shooting in Times Square as the New York Knicks defeated the Spurs in San Antonio to win the NBA title 94-90 in Game 5 of the NBA Finals. Jeff London reports on the first Knicks title since 1973.
5: The drought is over. After 53 years, the New York Knicks are NBA champions again. And in Midtown Manhattan, there were spontaneous cheers as fans in orange and blue streamed onto the streets. The Knicks, as they are wont to do, trailed the San Antonio Spurs going into the fourth quarter. But series MVP Jalen Brunson helped clinch the win with 45 points, 15 in the last 12 minutes. Mayor Zoran Mamdani announced a ticker tape parade for Thursday. For NPR News, I'm Jeff London in New York.
1: President Trump marks his 80th birthday today. He'll be entertained with a UFC cage fighting event on the South Lawn of the White House. It's also in honor of the nation's 250th anniversary. After the evening's events, the president will leave for France for the G7 summit of industrialized nations. China is not a G7 participant, although there will be plenty of talk about its economic might when the leaders meet in France. Wednesday, French President Macron plans to host the president at a special dinner at the Palace of Versailles to celebrate, he says, the long history of Franco-American friendship. I'm Louise Schiavone, NPR News, Washington.
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23: Good afternoon, and thank you for listening to WITF. Here's the weather forecast from ABC 27 meteorologist Michael Brulow.
2: Afternoon and evening thunderstorms are likely. Some storms may contain damaging winds and heavy rain. Much of the storm activity clears by about midnight tonight. Monday will be mostly sunny, cooler and less humid, highs near 76 with a northwest breeze of 10 to 15 miles per hour. And we remain sunny and comfy for Tuesday with highs in the upper 70s. From the ABC 27 Weather Center, I'm Michael Brulow.
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3: From NPR and WBEZ Chicago, this is Wait, Wait, Don't Tell Me, the NPR News Quiz. I'm Alzo Slade, filling in for no one. I am the filling. And here's your host at the Studebaker Theater at the Fine Arts Building in Chicago, Illinois, Peter Sagal.
25: Thank you, Alzo. Thank you, everybody. Thank you. Good to be back home in Chicago. Thank you so much. We have a wonderful show for you today. Later on, we're going to be talking to the legendary comedy writer Robert Smigel. He is also the hand up the butt of Triumph, the insult comic dog. His latest project is a podcast where he and his friends give advice to non-funny people on how to be funny. And no, we don't need his help. We're just visiting with him. We'd love to have a chat with you, too. Give us a call. The number is 1-888-WAIT-WAIT. That's 1-888-924-8924. Let's welcome our first listener contestant. Hi, you're on Wait, Wait, Don't Tell Me.
26: Hi, this is Emily Dykhouse, and I'm calling from Holland, Michigan.
25: Holland, Michigan, there on the opposite shore.
26: Yeah.
25: Of Lake Michigan, we could walk outside and wave to you across the lake. What do you do there?
26: So I actually work as an admin assistant and an occasional grant writer for a nonprofit immigration legal office here in Holland, and that is probably us. Thank you. And that's probably as stressful as it sounds.
25: Yeah, I was about to, I mean, yeah, you probably didn't think that you'd be like, I don't know, a warrior for good when you took that job. Well, welcome to the show, Emily. Let me introduce you to our panel. First up, she's a writer and comedian who most recently wrote for Clean Slate. That's available on Prime. It's Shantira Jackson.
27: Hi, Emily. Hi, Shantira.
25: Next, he's a comedian you can see in Portland, Oregon at Kickstand July 18th and in Denver at Dude IDK Studio on July 24th and 25th. It's Shane Torres.
8: Hello.
25: And he is a co-host of the podcast, The Nightly, and will be performing at the Comedy Studio in Cambridge, Massachusetts on September 19th. It's Josh Gondelman.
9: Hello.
10: Hi.
25: So, Emily, welcome to the show. You're going to play Who's Alzo this time. Alzo Slade is going to read you three quotes from this week's news. If you can correctly identify or explain just two of them, you will win our prize. Any voice from our show you might choose for your voicemail. Are you ready to play?
26: I hope so. I've been listening to the show for years, so I'm so excited.
25: Yeah, we're not going to do any of that material, though, so this is all new.
9: President Barack Obama.
25: Here, Emily, is your first quote. It was heard in New York City Wednesday night.
11: My mayor's Muslim, my bagel's Jewish, the Pope's on our side, Knicks in five.
25: That was the chant heard across New York City as for the first time since 1973, the Knicks were on the verge of winning what?
26: The NBA championship.
25: Yes, the NBA championship. New York has fallen in love with this team, with millions of New Yorkers discovering just this week that they are lifelong Knicks fans. This has become a national story. Some say that's just because so much media is based in New York, but according to the media based in New York, shut up, rubes. Everybody is talking about all the celebrities who go to the Knicks games, like Timothée Chalamet and Spike Lee. But that's not fair. San Antonio has celebrities at their games, too. Timothée Chalamet and Spike Lee have been flying in for them.
9: I'm a big New York Liberty fan. That's my one New York team.
25: The WNBA team?
9: That's right. And every Liberty game, they show writer Fran Lebowitz on the Jumbotron.
25: Really?
9: And everyone goes crazy. No, there's other celebrities, too, but Fran is a mainstay. And
25: really?
9: I think they're just so excited to see her. It's awesome.
25: The finals have affected all of New York, even for people who don't follow basketball. Traffic, non-existent during the games. You can walk into the most exclusive restaurants in the city without a reservation. And, of course, there's no better time to break into Timothée Chalamet's house.
10: I don't want anything out of there.
25: Wouldn't it be fun, though, just to know you could wander around?
10: Just wander around and find the skinniest pants.
12: Oh, yeah.
25: This is true, by the way.

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4: It's Latino USA. I'm Maria Hinojosa. I'm speaking with Chilean star Mon Laferte about her new album, Femme Fatale, Volume 2. It's out now. We're talking about what motivates her to create art and how she knows that she is part of a deep Chilean tradition of speaking up for those in need.
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0: That's it for today. Our show is the work of Jeannie Montalvo, Penny Leigh Ramirez, Reynaldo Leaños Jr., Nicole Rothwell, and our managing editor, Fernanda Echavarri. Nancy Trujillo is our production manager. Our engineers are Stephanie LeBeau, Julia Caruso, and JJ Carubin. The Latino USA team also includes Roxana Aguirre, Luis Luna, Glorimar Marquez, Julieta Martinelli, and Adriana Rodriguez. Penny Leigh Ramirez and I are executive producers. I'm your host, Maria Hinojosa. You can find Latino USA on your podcast feed, also on our website, latinousa.org. Muchas gracias. No te vayas. Bye.
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7: 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Here's the weather forecast from ABC 27 meteorologist Michael Brulow.
8: Afternoon and evening thunderstorms are likely. Some storms may contain damaging winds and heavy rain. Much of the storm activity clears by about midnight tonight. Monday will be mostly sunny, cooler and less humid, highs near 76 with a northwest breeze of 10 to 15 miles per hour. And we remain sunny and comfy for Tuesday with highs in the upper 70s. From the ABC 27 Weather Center, I'm Michael Brulow.
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6: I'm Janine Herbst with these headlines. Former Senate Majority Leader Republican Senator Mitch McConnell has been hospitalized, according to his spokesperson. No information on his condition or what led to his hospital stay was released. The 84-year-old isn't running for re-election and has had several recent health issues. Days before the Republican Senate runoff primary in Georgia, President Trump endorsed Congressman Mike Collins. He's facing former football coach Derek Dooley in a runoff Tuesday after no Republican won enough votes in the May 19th primary. And Ebola continues to spread in Eastern Democratic Republic of Congo with more than 670 confirmed cases and over 135 deaths. I'm Janine Herbst, NPR News.